0: So our listeners, of course, will mostly recognize you from your TV career, as I do with The Nature of Things. But over your career, you've had a soft spot for radio. Why is that?
1: Well, I love radio. It's for me, it's a much more natural way of communicating. The thing I love about radio is we don't have to worry about visuals. We use every listener's brain, and I can construct the most incredible scenarios, and everybody creates it in their own brain.
0: Well, welcome back to radio, at least for the summer.
1: Thank you so much.
0: At the very start of your 1989 series called It's a Matter of Survival, you say that when it comes to climate change, the warnings are coming fast and furious, and that, quote, what is at stake is how we will survive and if we will survive on this earth. You also say there's no time left to debate about whether there is a crisis or how bad it will be or how long it will take.
1: Wow.
0: And we're hearing the same message now still in 2023. Yeah. What's it like for you looking back and recognizing that the message has been consistent and all the more urgent and yet persistent?
1: I guess the thing that really bothers me, we've just published a book called The Petroleum Papers by Jeff Dembeki. And what blew me away is that Edward Teller, you know, the father of the hydrogen bomb, one of the really great physicists in the past, in 1959, Edward Teller told the American Petroleum Institute, which is the American counterpart of CAP, the Canadian Association of Petroleum Producers, all the big fossil fuel companies belong to this. And he told them in 1959 that burning fossil fuels is creating greenhouse gases that will warm the planet. And if we continue on the trajectory in 1959, that by the year 2000, it could be catastrophic. So the fossil fuel industry has known. We've known about the impact of greenhouse gases since the 1800s, for heaven's sake. This is not a new area like genetics. This is an old area. The science has been in all this time. But to me, the thing that makes me angry is that the fossil fuel industry knew the impact of their product. And they had ample warning to begin a transition to or a different way of using fossil fuels. But the name of profit trumped everything. That's the tragedy. And, you know, as a biologist, I think of our species in really the evolutionary context. And all of the indications now clearly show that humans evolved in the great grasslands of Africa 150 to 200,000 years ago. And when you try to imagine what the Great Plains were like 150,000 years ago, they were filled with animals in abundance and diversity beyond anything you would see today on the Serengeti. And, you know, if we were transported back in a time machine and looked down, we'd have to look really hard to find those clumps of 3, 4, or 5 of those two-legged, furless apes. And that was us. And you got to admit, holy cow, we weren't very impressive. We weren't very big. There weren't many of us. We weren't fast or strong, or we didn't have special senses. I'm sure the other animals, when we walked by, didn't hug their children and say, shh, don't get them angry. They're going to take over the planet. I mean, what the hell did we have going for us? And of course, the answer was that 1.5 kilogram organ buried deep in our skulls. It was the human brain that was really the key to our enormous success. And foresight was our great advantage over all of the other animals on the planet. We have a sense of a future as no other.

I'm Jody Jacobson. I'm a senior researcher at World Watch Institute in Washington, D.C. One of the core factors in displacing people around the world has historically been and continues to be land degradation. And with global warming underway and things getting hotter and land drying out, we're seeing not only the displacement of people and

That is, of course, High School Confidential by Rough Trade. And before that, you heard Tom Power and Carol Pope talk about how shocking the media, yes, even the CBC, thought that Carol's music and onstage gestures were back in the day. The life and career of Carol Pope is being celebrated in the new documentary, Anti-Diva, The Carol Pope Confessions. It chronicles everything Carol Pope, from her childhood as a shy kid who buried herself in books, to her sexual awakening and the formation of her band, Rough Trade. It became a really sex-positive group, and Carol became a performer who ruffled the feathers of record labels and even the police in Canada back in the 70s and the 80s. Rough Trade had a big hit with the song High School Confidential in 1980, followed up by another hit, Crimes of Passion. That is where Tom and Carol pick up their conversation.

Rough Trade with Fashion Victim. Before that, you heard Tom Power's conversation with Carol Pope. Anti-Diva, the Carol Pope Confessions, is traveling in theaters across Canada, including a performance tonight in Toronto. Tomorrow it screens in St. John's, Newfoundland. It's going to hit the West Coast later this month. You can also catch it anywhere on CBC Gem as of 24th of July.

across Canada and was acquired last year by a U.S. private equity firm. We asked about the idea that corporate dental practices may be pushing patients towards unnecessary treatments. And they said in a statement, quote, care decisions across our network are made by licensed dentists using their independent professional judgment

You just heard Weird and Wonderful from Bad, Bad, Not Good at History in Toronto.

Cam jumping one time. All right. I want to know if we can give the drums some love one time.

current president's prime ministers, Bayrou. He's the leader of a centrist party, and he was targeted with these very similar allegations about using European Parliament funds for domestic politics. Jean-Luc Mélenchon, the far left leader, is in the same boat. So this is really

0: whether you're worthy. Get up.
1: I imagine you 100% have it or don't. Claire, which is it?
2: I have 50% have it.
1: Ooh. Oh, boy.
3: Claire, we're here to help.
4: I'm trying to give you a facial hint.
2: Oh, wow. I know it. I know it. Shad helped me psychically, but that doesn't mean I want to give
4: count.
2: Him a point.
4: No.
2: The singer is Shania Twain, and the movie, the Mike Myers classic, Wayne's World, Shania Twain's World.
4: There it is.
3: Yeah, there it is.
1: And there it is. The winning answer.

0: does there tend to be a like threshold that they pass over and all of a sudden they move into fast?
1: So yes and yes. What happens typically is that you get a period of wet weather maybe lasting weeks rather than days. And what happens then is that the groundwater levels rise. And as the groundwater levels rise,

0: That's what led to the famous expression, the greenhouse effect. This, by the way, is not a scientifically controversial proposition, but is well validated by literally billions of observations from space and hundreds and thousands of aircraft measurements and so forth. So we know that the heat-trapping properties of the atmosphere keep our surface warm and, in fact, make this planet habitable. We also know that we've increased an important greenhouse gas, carbon dioxide, by 25% since the Industrial Revolution. Another very important gas, methane, we've doubled since the Industrial Revolution. And then we've added chlorofluorocarbons, which never existed before people came along. And if you take all of these gases plus some others together, it adds up to about 1 degree worth of warming that we should have had since the Industrial Revolution. Well, we know we've had about half that so far. There's a big debate over whether that's an overestimate on the part of our science or whether there are other factors going on. And quite simply, that debate isn't going to be resolved for about 10 to 20 years, more data. Problem is, to resolve that debate means performing the experiment on a certain laboratory named Earth with us and other living things in the cage. So we already know enough to know that heat-trapping properties of gases are there, that gases are increasing, and that we're going to heat the planet. How to translate that into how many degrees of temperature, 1 or 5 or 10, whether it's 2039, 2089, or 2139, we don't know. Whether it's wetter in the east coast of North America and drier in the interior, or wetter in Asia, and what that does to sea levels, these are areas that are much more debated than the idea of change. But the other thing that we know, and I think virtually for sure, is that there's much better than an even betting odds chance that by 2039, the world will be in a climatic regime that's unprecedented in the era of civilization. That means more than, say, 2 degrees Celsius warmer than it was during the average of the past several thousand years. And that rate of change is what has most of us concerned. It isn't just the magnitude. Nature changes the climate, you know, a degree in a millennium from time to time, 5 degrees over 5 to 10 millennia, because the ice age is about 5 degrees colder than the present. And in about 5 to 10,000 years, the ice age warmed us up by 5 degrees C. On average, it warmed up more like 10 or 20 in Canada, and the mile-high ice sheet disappeared. But the point is that the forests moved literally thousands of kilometers in response to this. The sea levels rose 100 meters. Species went extinct. Others evolved. It revamped the ecological face of the planet. Took 10,000 years to do it with 5 degrees. Now, what are we talking about? The low end of what humans are talking about is 1 degree warming over the next century. The high end is 5 to 10. So we're looking at changes that are degrees per century, whereas the natural rates are degrees at most per millennium. So we're at least 10 times faster. And in the scary worst case scenario, such as our 2039 one, those rates are more like 100 times faster than nature. And it would be sheer arrogance for any scientist to tell you that they understand the distribution of effects that are going to occur, how diseases will change, the stresses on ecosystems, sea levels, effects on crops, forest fires, all of these areas, water resources are going to be impacted. And the more rapidly the climate changes, the less easy it will be for us to adapt, because as adaptable as we are, we need time to know what's happening. And for nature, it's impossible. Simply, things will go extinct in place unless we start becoming ecological engineers and transplanting them with who knows what consequences.
1: 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I'm Nala Ayed. Back in 1989, David Suzuki hosted a radio series called It's a Matter of Survival. It's clear how shockingly prescient it was. This episode of Ideas features excerpts from the very first episode of It's a Matter of Survival.
2: I'm Jody Jacobson. I'm a senior researcher at World Watch Institute in Washington, D.C. One of the core factors in displacing people around the world has historically been and continues to be land degradation. And with global warming underway and things getting hotter and land drying out, we're seeing not only the displacement of people in once traditional areas of famine and desertification, like

environmental organization based in San Francisco, California. Back in 1989, we worked our tails off to alert people. Of course, if I were back there now, I would do it differently. But thinking back, we did virtually everything that we could, but it wasn't enough. We wanted more people to get involved. We called out to the governments. We called out to the corporations. We called out to citizens to rise up

0: sort of grassroots, amateur, impassioned activist movement that began to surface even further back in the 60s and early 70s, then we probably wouldn't stand a chance. 50 years ago, when I flew over the Amazon, you could see the front line of destruction. You could see where the commercial logging, the cattle ranching, the slash and burn agriculture was burning down the forest. But beyond that, you could still see a sea of green, that dense canopy, you know, with emerging flowers and all kinds of wildlife flittering through the canopy. And now you don't have that kind of canopy. You don't have a climax rainforest. You don't have a primeval, ancient, biologically diverse old growth forest. What you have is a pine tree plantation.
1: I'm David Suzuki. It's really not surprising to hear people in 2039 talk about the loss of the rainforests. Right now, an area of tropical rainforests the size of a football field disappears every second. That's 100 acres a minute, an area the size of the Maritimes every year. And extinction goes hand in hand with rainforest destruction. Edward O. Wilson is a Harvard biologist who has spent a lifetime studying animals in tropical rainforests.
2: By the most conservative estimates, we figure that they are disappearing at the rate somewhere between 1,000 and 10,000 times faster than occurred before humanity came along and started cutting the forest. And that is translatable into, I would say, minimally 20,000 species a year going extinct.
3: It seems to me that the great survival trait of our species has been the ability to think of a future and realize that we, by having a future, have options. We can determine the kind of future we go to by choosing among a number of options. The great ability of the brain, though, today in the 20th century seems blind to the destructive path that we're on. Why is it that on the one hand you can say we can continue to extract essentially indefinitely if we go one way, and we destroy forever if we go another way? Why can't we see that and do something about it?
2: The short-sightedness and self-destructiveness of our species, I think, is rooted in our basic human nature, which adapts us for short-term solutions. Human beings in most parts of the world until historical times have been able to move on, either through Swidden agriculture, in which they cut away a little bit of the forest, plant some crops, and then when that starts to wear down in nutrients, move on to another part of the forest, or as an area becomes uninhabitable, like portions of the Middle East and Central America, when the populations grow too dense and the resources are utilized too much, populations have always been able to move on. And that has been the general history of humanity, but we're up against the wall now. We really do have too many people. We've got 5.1 billion. We're heading for 11 billion at equilibrium, according to World Bank estimates. And the world just can't take that number without our really producing the kinds of effects that are now becoming apparent. The global environmental changes in warming and ozone depletion, toxic pollution, and finally in the destruction of the major habitats containing most of the biological wealth of the world. I think the reason then that we are in trouble is that we are built to be short-term thinkers and short-term survivalists, and we'd better change that. If we could say that the world is going to get too warm to be comfortably sustainable, that the species are all going to become extinct in 10,000 years, then we wouldn't worry. I don't think I would worry. But we're talking now, not 10,000 or even 1,000. We're talking decades. And we're talking about a process, especially in species extinction, which is totally irreversible.

0: as well. So those are the distinctive features that help parasitologists and veterinarians recognize this specific fly species.
1: Why is it called a screwworm?
0: So the name screwworm came about because of the general behavior of the maggots themselves. So life cycle of a fly, they're all the same. So the adult female lays the egg, and those eggs will kind of rapidly turn into maggots.

0: Coming up in our first hour, can a major oil pipeline move forward without Indigenous communities on board? A proposed pipeline to Sarnia is putting consultation and reconciliation to the test.
1: Those are the kind of questions that determine whether this is a partnership or just another project crossing our lands.
0: More as we kick off our programming. Plus, parallel to the armed conflicts we see are crimes we often don't.
2: Such as rape, sexual slavery, and forced marriage. And it is this aspect of war that is often overlooked and often underreported.
0: Now, a London researcher is investigating how social media and AI are transforming gender-based violence in war. That and more coming up here on the program. But first, Tom's here with our local news headlines and our weather. Good morning, Tom.
3: Good morning, Amy. The city of Windsor has ordered the owners of the Ambassador Bridge to tear down some vacant homes in the Sandwich Town neighborhood. Windsor city staff say 17 are slated for demolition because they're in danger of falling down. And they've been helping animals for 100 years. The Windsor-Essex County Humane Society celebrated the milestone yesterday with the unveiling of a new centennial garden at Jackson Park. In the weather forecast, sunny skies today and a warm high of 31 degrees. With a humidex, it may feel closer to 37 degrees. Right now it's misty and 19 degrees in Windsor.
0: The plan by Ontario and Alberta to build a cross-province oil pipeline is a major news story this week, and that's because the proposed route would end in Sarnia. Add new opportunities for the petrochemical industry in Chemical Valley. And that means it's welcomed news by Sarnia's mayor and the business community because they've been advocating for this for many years. Joel Abram has some concerns, though. He's the Grand Chief of the Association of Iroquois and Allied Indians. It represents 8 First Nations in Ontario, including the Caldwell and Delaware bands here in our area. This is part of a conversation he had with host Matt Allen on CBC's Afternoon Drive.
1: Well, it's not really an automatic yes or an automatic no. I think, you know, our position is that any project of this size must really begin with First Nations rights and free, prior, and informed consent, environmental protection, and really a fair discussion about whether our nations share in the benefits or simply carry the risks.
4: Have First Nations been consulted on this so far?
1: I don't think so yet. And free, prior, and informed consent has to mean something real. And it means that First Nations are not brought in after the route is already selected and after the political announcement is already made. And really, it means full information, enough time and resources to review it, respect for our own laws and decision-making processes, and the ability to say yes, no, or yes with conditions. I don't think that has been done yet. Again, it's at a very, you know, I think at the feasibility stage, and there's no final costs, no regulatory approvals or confirmed builders yet. So it's not really a done deal. And the press conference between premiers is not consultation. The map's not consent. And if this corridor may cross or affect the territories, waters, harvesting areas, burial sites, or treaty rights of our member nations, then the Crown has to come to the table early, properly, and respectfully. And environmental concerns are not an abstract thing that we talk about. So when you talk about a pipeline across the Canadian Shield and into Southern Ontario, you're talking about watersheds, wetlands, source water, species, habitat, farmland, and the Great Lakes system. For our nation's water is not just an environmental issue. It's a rights issue, it's a health issue, and a responsibility to future generations. So we're not just going to agree to something just because, you know, of the next 4 quarters. We're thinking of the next 7 generations. And we're not, at the same time, we're not really anti-opportunity. There may be economic opportunities here, but opportunity can't really be used as a substitute for consent. And if governments want to talk about jobs, procurement, equity participation, training, revenue sharing, and long-term community benefits, then those conversations have to happen directly with the effect that First Nations, not after risk decisions have already been made. You know, we're well aware about the reality of economically what this could mean and the need for these kind of products in terms of it benefiting First Nations potentially. But I think that probably depends on the structure. Like, our First Nations owners are just stakeholders. Are there binding benefit agreements? Are there jobs and procurement targets? You know, is there environmental monitoring going to be led by First Nations or involved in any way? Is there revenue sharing? Is there ability to say no? So those are the kind of questions that determine whether this is a partnership or just another project crossing our land. So, you know, at this stage, I would say we need more precise route information before naming impacts with certainty. But based on the proposed direction into Sarnia and the broader Ontario corridor, you know, there's a real possibility that several of our member nations could be affected directly or indirectly. And that's why early engagement, I think, is really critical.
0: Listening to Joel Abram, the chief of the Association of Iroquois and Allied Indians. He was a guest on CBC's Afternoon Drive with Matt Allen yesterday. Coming up here on Windsor Morning, I'm going to have a chance to raise this topic with the chief of the First Nation that is closest to the Chemical Valley. So stay tuned for that interview with Janelle Namabin from Omjuan. And that's going to happen just shortly after the 7:30 news here on Windsor Morning. The time now is 6:15. Good morning. Hopefully you're up and enjoying your morning. Hopefully you're having a nice warm cup of coffee. I would love that right about now. Let's turn now to the Business Digest. Here's Megan Reed.
5: Good morning. A somber day in broadcasting across Canada yesterday after Rogers announced it was cutting 230 jobs and closing radio stations in Vancouver, Calgary, Halifax, and Kitchener, including shuttering Sportsnet 650 in Vancouver and Sportsnet 960 in Calgary. Rogers is blaming declining audience and revenue trends, but told CBC that it continues to operate 44 stations across the country. The move comes the day after Rogers announced that it was the sole owner of Maple Leaf Sports and Entertainment, the parent company of the Toronto Maple Leafs and the Toronto Raptors. Dan Mason, a professor of sports management at the University of Alberta, was caught off guard.
6: I think it doesn't make a lot of sense where you paid a huge amount of money for the rights to content, but you're getting rid of one of the mechanisms for disseminating that content. You know, I think it's probably me being a dinosaur, you know, lamenting, you know, the loss of sports radio. But I think that there's got to be a new plan that they have in place that's going to allow them to monetize this, that will involve more direct paying for access to the content.
5: Rogers' stock was up over 3% on the news. Turning to the economy, Canada's trade surplus hit a four-year high in May to $4.2 billion, the third consecutive monthly improvement since the start of the year, making it the second largest we've seen in 18 years, thanks to higher energy prices we saw due to the war in Iran. However, with oil prices back below $70 U.S. a barrel, Robert Kavcik, a senior economist at BMO Capital Markets, doesn't feel the trend is sustainable going forward, as trade surpluses are often linked with swings in oil prices.
7: For Canada as a whole, there are some positives too, right? If we're seeing $100 plus oil, even for a couple months, that does drive positive trade outcomes. It does drive positive incomes at the national level. For the individual consumer driving into work, though, on balance, the experience that we went through is still going to feel and probably be a net negative, regardless of the fact that we got a positive trade balance for a couple months.
5: One silver lining, Kavcik does believe this is another data point suggesting the Canadian economy has snapped out of its two-quarter growth funk. And finally, Wall Street bankers might be bullish on SpaceX, with most of them giving it a buy rating after its first day on the NASDAQ. But investors remain cautious. The stock closed at $149 yesterday, falling more than 6.5%, which is below the $150 price tag it was when its shares began trading back on June the 12th. At its peak, it hit $200, which was right after it launched. Couple of caveats with this one. The banks that are pushing the stock also happen to be some of the same ones who were underwriters of SpaceX IPO. Brew Markets says that there's only one thing for sure here, and that it's if SpaceX goes down, it's taking the suits and their credibility along with it. For CBC Radio, I'm Megan Reed.
0: Thank you, Megan. I'm your host, Amy Dodge. Joining us, as always, on the other side of the glass is Mike Evans. He's our associate producer. Good morning.
8: Good morning. Yes, I've been keeping an eye out on traffic in the borders, and so far, no significant traffic issues, but I am seeing a 15-minute delay for commercial vehicles headed into Canada at the Blue Water Bridge near Sarnia. And I have a couple sports scores here to share from baseball yesterday. The Tigers kicked off a 6-game homestand, taking on the Athletics. The Tigers got off to an early lead and never looked back. back, winning the game 6-2. The Tigers have now won 5 of their last 6 games. And the Blue Jays also in action last night, taking on the San Francisco Giants in San Francisco. And the Jays offense waking up in this game, winning it by a score of 9-3. Taking a look at gas prices, gas is up this morning, selling for an average of $1.66 per liter at local gas pumps. And time now for some music. Spencer Burton is a country singer from the Niagara Falls region. Here's a new single. It's called Time.

0: That was Time. It's a new single by Spencer Burton, Amy.
1: Thank you so much. The time now here on Windsor Morning is 6:23. Well, gender-based violence is a feature of nearly every armed conflict around the world, and now researchers are asking how social media, AI, and other digital technologies are changing those crimes and whether they can also help stop them. Valerie Osterwald is a law professor at Western University in London. She's part of this newly launched international research project. Good morning.
2: Good morning.
1: Okay, so you have a lot of expertise in this area. What is the one question you're trying to answer during this research?
2: We're trying to figure out how digital means are being used to deepen the harms that are taken against women and girls in armed conflict. So as you mentioned in your introduction, armed conflict often, unfortunately, includes rape and mass rape, sexual slavery, and other gender-based violence like that. But as we were working together, a group of us have been working together looking at how to use technology to investigate these crimes, we kept coming across stories of how technology is being used to commit these crimes. So we're leaning into that, and we're trying to create kind of a map to figure out where this is happening, how this is happening, and the kind of different types of ways in which technology is used to commit violence in war.
1: Can you give us sort of paint a picture, if you don't mind, of the types of ways that the internet and AI is being used right now?
2: Yes. So let me give you an example from the past, just to kind of situate it. When ISIS took over northern Iraq and Syria in 2014 to 2017, ISIS used the dark web and the Telegram messaging app to advertise captured civilian women and girls for sale as sex slaves. And that was one of the ways in which they financed what they were doing in the caliphate that they were creating. So that's an example from the past. An example from now is happening in different armed conflicts around the world, which is, I'll give you an example from Colombia. Guerrilla groups and organized crime networks are carrying out sexual violence against civilian women and girls, recording it, and then disseminating these sexually explicit images through social media as a way to control and instill fear in the civilian population. And this looks a bit different in other conflicts. So, for example, in the Ukraine conflict, Russian forces are sexually torturing Ukrainian soldiers and civilians held in detention, and then sending those recordings to the victims' families through social media or email. So it's just a different way of psychological control and kind of creating psychological torture.
1: Wow. Even just asking that and the images that go through my mind when you're explaining it are disturbing. How are you able to see all of this and digest all of this as a researcher?
2: Well, it can be really, really heavy. And our team works together to try and create supports amongst all of us. But we also know that what we are doing will be helpful, that it is positive, that there's a positive outcome of all of this terrible information that we're uncovering, because we're trying to create guidance for survivors and also frameworks for institutions like the International Criminal Court and other international courts and tribunals and digital platforms on how to stop, how to prevent, stop, and address this type of gender-based violence.
1: What's your obligation or responsibility as a researcher when you come across these crimes? Do you need to CC somebody or pass them along, or do you just assume that if you've seen them, they've been seen?
2: No, we can definitely pass them along. So we have to be very careful in the way in which we are collecting the information so that we don't somehow contaminate it. But we are in touch with investigators in different courts and tribunals. We have connections so that if we do come across something important and helpful, we can pass it along or

0: point them to it.
1: What do you hope at the end of all of this comes out of your research? Obviously, you want to uncover what's happening. You want to be able to report it and have an investigation done. Do you expect tangible changes? I'm just thinking of our own domestic violence laws and the challenges that we've had to try and get things passed just in Canada. I can't imagine on a global stage and the internet and all these social feeds how challenging that would be.
0: It is challenging. I'll tell you that one of the things that we hope will come out of our research is simply to raise awareness amongst those who are already doing investigations in these war zones, not to overlook this type of violence, because they most often and understandably focus on the physical violence, what has happened in this particular village at this particular time. But what we're trying to point out is that the harm doesn't stop there with uncovering the physical violence that's happened against, for example, women and girls in a village that's been overrun, because if that's been recorded and put on social media, then the harm continues perhaps for years and decades. And there's stigmatization that can come from that. There can be really negative consequences further on down the line that are kind of separate from the violence that happened in that village on that day.
1: Right. Valerie, you're doing great work. Thank you so much for filling us in on it.
0: Thank you so much. Take care.
1: Valerie Osterveld is a law professor at Western University in London. She's one of the founders of the TRACE Research Project into Digital Technology and Gender-Based Violence. She's looking at how gender-based violence is something that is progressing online during times of war and conflict. This is Windsor Morning. We're going to have our local news. And then in the next half hour, building an app is no longer just for programmers.
2: You know, construction workers, you know, students, people in their 50s and 60s.
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3: This is CBC Windsor News. Good morning, I'm Tom Addison. It's 6:30 in the weather forecast. Sunny skies today and a high temperature of 31 degrees. The Humidex may make it feel closer to 37 degrees. Right now it's misty and 19 degrees in Windsor. In the news, the City of Windsor has ordered the owners of the Ambassador Bridge to tear down vacant homes in the Sandwichtown neighborhood. City staff say 17 are slated for demolition because they are in danger of falling down. These are some of the more than 100 properties that the Canadian Transit Company bought up in the 1990s and early 2000s. They were bought when the owner was trying to expand the Ambassador Bridge. Once these are torn down, there will only be 20 vacant properties left that are owned by the bridge. West End City Councillor Fraser Fathers says building inspectors are keeping an eye on those ones.
4: Inspections are going to continue on those. We had some bad storms this last weekend. When the inspector gets back around, maybe some of those need to come back down now. I'm not sure. For the neighbors immediately across the street, we're removing blight, removing eyesores, removing properties that, you know, have a negative perception on the neighborhood and on the community, and that's a good thing.
3: A spokesperson for the bridge company says that the orders are insufficient. They say they want to tear down all of the vacant homes. Demolition in the Sandwichtown neighborhood of Windsor requires a redevelopment plan and city council approval. City staff say that 6 applications from the bridge company have been denied in the past because they did not say what they plan to do with the properties. A member of parliament for Sarnia is weighing in on the proposed oil pipeline that would end in her community. Marilyn Gladue says the Northern Shield pipeline is long overdue.
5: This is another way of getting our oil to market. And certainly there are thousands of trade jobs, welders, pipe fitters. It's what we do here in Sarnia Lambton. We've got about 6,000 trades that are looking forward to getting started on this. And I hope the project finishes its consultations, you know, environmental and Indigenous, and then we can get to digging.
3: The premiers of Alberta and Ontario announced this project on Monday. It would start in Alberta, run through Saskatchewan and Manitoba, and stop in Sarnia. Gladue, who's the Liberal MP for Sarnia, stresses the need to consult and bring in Indigenous stakeholders. However, the chief of the Omgenang First Nation, which sits within Sarnia city limits, says that the government hasn't reached out about the proposal and that the lack of

0: consultation reflects an ongoing neglect of the First Nations concerns. The chief added that the detrimental effects of current and former projects, including issues with harmful emissions, need to be tackled before moving forward with another one. Two men from southwestern Ontario are facing criminal charges related to an alleged immigration fraud scheme targeting international students. Police believe one has already fled the country. CBC's Jack Sutton has more.
1: The Canada Border Services Agency says it began investigating a fraud scheme last year after being tipped off by Sarnia's Lambton College. As a result of that investigation, two men are now accused of defrauding international students in London out of an estimated $126,000 between November 2024 and June 2025. The CBSA alleges the two accused took money from international students, promising that money would be used to pay their tuition fees. The victims were then given fraudulent enrollment documents, but were not actually enrolled in any programs. The CBSA has laid 12 charges against Jainish Kumar Patel of London and Hardik Dave of Cambridge, including fraud, uttering forged documents, and counseling misrepresentation. Dave is expected to appear in a London court on Friday, but the CBSA believes Patel has fled the country. A warrant has been issued for his arrest. Jack Sutton, CBC News, London.
0: They've been helping animals for 100 years. The Windsor-Essex County Humane Society celebrated that milestone year yesterday with the unveiling of a new centennial garden at Windsor's Jackson Park and announcing the results of their fundraising campaign. They've raised $100,000, and that's enough for two vehicles. Lynette Bain is the Humane Society's executive director.
2: What it does is it enables us to be more dynamic, to be able to act on the spot, because we honestly, you never know what kind of call you're going to get, whether it's rescuing a bald eagle, a falcon, a snake. It could be larger animals. Having the flexibility of a vehicle that's large, that we can equip with the tools that we need, keeps our staff safe and the animals safe.
0: Bain says that the vehicles are crucial as they often have to move large animals to rescues that are a distance away. There's plenty of mess left behind after this past weekend's storms. Do you have downed tree branches and other soggy garbage? CBC Windsor's Emma Loop breaks down how to get rid of it properly.
3: As cleanup continues, there's new information about what residents can do with tree limbs and flood damaged materials. Here's what you need to know.
4: Let's start in Windsor. The city says it's providing special tree waste collection. The day depends on where you live. You can get that info on the city's website. For flooding, the city says to call your insurance company first, then submit a basement flooding service request via 311 by this Friday. The city says it'll then provide a special waste collection pickup. Next, let's look at Tecumseh. The town is providing flood debris pickup for residents this Thursday and is asking property owners who've had flooding to fill out a survey. For tree branches, the next pickup day is Wednesday. The town of LaSalle is also offering tree branch pickup next Tuesday, July 14th. Residents will need to submit a form with their address for that. For residents of Windsor and Essex County looking to unload a large amount of tree debris, the local solid waste authority is waiving fees for people using double axle trailers to drop off storm damaged branches. Those fees will be waived until August 1st. Size restrictions still apply, according to the authority. Emma Loop, CBC News, Windsor.
0: In our forecast for today, sunny skies and a high temperature of 31 degrees. It may feel closer to 37 with the Humidex. A few clouds overnight, a low tonight of 19 degrees. A mix of sun and cloud on Thursday. There's a 40% chance of showers tomorrow. That's in the afternoon. A risk of a thunderstorm tomorrow afternoon as well, and a high of 28 degrees. Right now it's misty and 19 degrees in Windsor, 17 degrees in Chatham. They are not reporting conditions again this morning. It's foggy and 17 degrees in Sarnia.
5: Syria is back in the international spotlight. Earlier this week, French President Emmanuel Macron visited the country. He's the first G7 leader to do so since the dictator Bashar al-Assad was ousted in late 2024. But explosions near Macron's hotel highlight the ongoing security challenges Syria is facing. For more on this, we're joined by Michael Link. He's a professor emeritus of law at Western University and the former United Nations Special Rapporteur for Human Rights in Palestine. Good morning.
6: Good morning, Amy.
5: Okay, so what is the most significant moment in all of this story?
6: Probably the fact that, as you mentioned, President Macron has made a visit to Syria. France is Syria's closest ally among the global north nations in Europe and North America, and there's a long history between the two. France directly ruled Syria between 1918 and 1946 as a mandate colony, and has maintained close diplomatic and economic relationships with Syria.

0: willing to offer military cooperation with the new Syrian government, which would mean helping Syria rebuild its army, its air force, and to help the Syrian government fight the Islamic State, which still has a fighting presence in Syria. As well, I think Macron's visit probably highlights the fact that France is offering economic assistance to help restart the Syrian economy, which, of course, was shattered during the almost 14-year-long civil war in Syria. And finally, I think France holds almost $60 million American in Syrian assets, which had been stolen from Syria and smuggled to France by the family of the former Syrian dictator. And France is open to returning that money to the new Syrian government.
1: Okay, then tell us what happened with the explosions that were near where Macron was staying.
0: Sure. One of the greatest threats to the new Syrian government is the militant group Islamic State, which I had mentioned, which had fought against the rebel group that the new Syrian president had led during the last years of the civil war. And there have been a number of attacks on the Syrian army and bombings in Syrian cities over the last 6 months, which Islamic State has claimed credit for. On Tuesday morning, yesterday, two bombs exploded near the hotel in Damascus where French President Macron was staying. He was on his way at the time to the presidential palace to meet with President Sharia of Syria, and he wasn't affected by the bombing. But reports tell us that 18 people were wounded by the blast. And this followed an earlier bombing last week in a Damascus cafe, which killed around 10 people and wounded 20 others. To the best of my knowledge, no group has claimed responsibility. But an educated guess would probably say this might be the work of Islamic State or another militant group willing to use terrorism against the Syrian population.
1: When Assad was forced from power nearly 2 years ago, there was sort of this hope for a brighter future in Syria. What does the country see now on the horizon?
0: Mm-hmm. Well, a huge issue for the country now is this perilous state of the Syrian economy, which was shattered during the almost 14-year-long civil war, which began in 2011 and only ended in December 2024. Let's keep in mind that this was when the civil war started, a country of around 22 million people. During the war, around 660,000 Syrians, the vast majority of them civilians, were killed. Almost 7 million Syrians were internally displaced. And yet another almost 7 million Syrians became refugees outside of this country. And we know this here in Canada because we welcomed, beginning in 2015, almost 100,000 Syrian refugees. So the civil war was incredibly destructive to the economy. You know, the figures I have from the World Bank in 2015, which were 4 years into the war, was that the total economic damage at that time was around $226 billion American. What we know is that by the time the war ended, a third of the housing stock had been destroyed in the country. Half the hospitals and half the educational facilities had been decimated. There had been widespread international economic sanctions against the Assad regime, which meant sustained hyperinflation and widespread poverty and unemployment and a great deal of food insecurity. The Syrian economy now is only a shadow of what it was 15 or 16 years ago, but it is slowly recovering and schools are beginning to open and hospitals are being rebuilt.
1: Michael, thank you so much. I appreciate your time.
0: My pleasure. Thank you very much for having me, Amy.
1: Michael Link is a professor emeritus of law at Western University in London, and that's where we reached him this morning. The time is 6:42 here on Windsor Morning. Mike Evans is also with us. Good morning.
2: Good morning. Yes, I've been keeping an eye out on traffic in the borders, and so far no significant traffic issues, but I am seeing a 15-minute delay for commercial vehicles headed into Canada at the Blue Water Bridge near Sarnia. And I have a couple sports scores here to pass along from yesterday. In baseball, the Tigers kicked off a 6-game homestand taking on the Athletics, and the Tigers got off to an early lead and never looked back, winning this won 6-2. The Tigers have now won 5 of their last 6 games. And the Blue Jays also in action yesterday, taking on the San Francisco Giants in San Fran. The Jays offense waking up in this game, winning it by a score of 9-3. Looking at gas prices, gas is up a little bit this morning, selling for an average of $1.66 per liter at local gas pumps, just in time for me to gas up.

0: saying, girl, stop smacking your teeth. 21, 21.
1: I hate the greed and make it till forever. You know Holly ain't getting back together. But that don't mean that.
2: From 2023, that was Good Good by Usher, Summer Walker, and 21 Savage. Usher finished a 3-concert run at Ford Field on Sunday.
3: If you want to comb your cat, there's an app for that. If you have to fix a flat, there's an app for that.
4: Well, a little section there from a song from a kid's show, Sesame Street, riffing off, you know, that old Apple slogan, there's an app for that. If you didn't know where that originally came from, now you do. But what if you can't find the right app for that small problem in your life? Some Canadians are building their own for themselves or their communities. A CBC's Manjula Selvaraja looks at the growing world of DIY apps.
5: Every week at a cafe off 10th Avenue in Vancouver, a small crew of makers gathers to talk shop about their passion, vibe coding. That's coding and creating apps using AI and a natural language like English instead of manually inputting code. Proponents say it democratizes the practice of creating apps. The meetup group is called the Vancouver Vibe Coders.

0: So in the programs to, check in on their bodies and how they're performing, look at the nutrition. Well, one of the newest researchers to join the team has a history in helping field hockey athletes. He was part of the team that went, they didn't end up making it, but they were training to go to the Rio Olympics. And he found during that time that the strain on their backs was affecting their bone health. Now he's moved to Windsor from Vancouver to specifically look at what we can learn when it comes to bone health and bone density in women and how it changes over time. And his insights into that is quite interesting. So look forward to hearing that or sharing that. I've heard it. It was there. I look forward to sharing that with you and for you to meet the researcher himself. Well, Tom's making his way here into our studio, and also coming up on the program is a chat about the Petrolia Scholarship. That's coming up here on Windsor Morning. It's a program that sort of allows teens from small towns to have big dreams for a couple of generations, and the money will go to a graduate of Petrolia High School. We're going to speak with people behind the foundation. Tom.
1: Hello.
0: Hello. Did you book the Petrolia?
1: I did book that story,
0: yeah,
1: yes.
0: I thought so.
1: Yep. They've been handing out scholarships, I think it's for about 40 years now, in the, it's like $10,000 U.S. scholarship range, and a couple each year for the students at the high school in Petrolia. And it's had a big impact on the students. We're going to hear about that.
0: Yeah.
1: And what it's going to mean that that won't be happening and why it won't be happening.
0: Yeah, scholarships are a huge boost. I know for me, graduating high school and looking at how much it was going to cost to go to university, again, very different from now. Now it would be unaffordable for me. But at the time, just thinking of how I could cut back on those costs, and you're just applying to as many scholarships as possible, trying to bring down that cost. And every time something like that is taken away, it has a bigger impact than maybe even the money.
1: Absolutely.
0: It's an opportunity. Did you pursue any scholarships?
1: I did not. My daughters have. Both of them have been lucky enough to receive some scholarships and some bursaries through their academic career. I went to the University of Windsor as a, how did they term it at the time? A mature student. I think I was 23 or 24 years old when I went back to school after my military service. So the idea of pursuing scholarships was not something that was on my radar at the time.
0: Yeah. What motivated you, Mike, when you were in high school?
2: To get good grades. I wanted to be on the honor roll. I wanted to beat my brother. I wanted
1: That's
2: to
1: a big one.
2: Wanted
1: That's
2: to make
1: one.
2: My parents proud.
1: There you go.
2: That type of thing, yeah.
0: And I'm sure you did. Well, we have a piece of mail that we wanted to get to before we moved on to the next hour.
2: Yeah, it's not often that we get mail. This is a thank you card. It says, thanks for 60 years of Hockey Night in Canada on Saturday night. I'm 75 years old and have watched this program since 1965 from the States. From Don Cherry to CBC News with Knowlton Nash, Peter Mansbridge to today's host. And that's from Thomas Knight in Maumee, Ohio.
1: Wow.
0: Thanks, Thomas.
1: Yes.
0: That's wonderful. From one Thomas to another Thomas. Thomas, what are you following?
1: Well, in the news, there is more reaction after Ontario and Alberta jointly proposed a new oil pipeline earlier this week. Ontario's Premier Doug Ford and Alberta Premier Danielle Smith say the pipeline is slated to transport oil from Alberta to Sarnia. The project is still in early stages, meaning there's no price tag or timeline. But some First Nations are asking when they will be consulted in the process. Joel Abram is the Grand Chief of the Association of Iroquois and Allied Indians. He says economic benefits must also be balanced with First Nations rights.
3: In terms of it benefiting First Nations, potentially, but I think that probably depends on the structure. Like, our First Nations owners are just stakeholders? Are there binding benefit agreements? Are there jobs and procurement targets? You know, is there environmental monitoring going to be led by First Nations or involved in any way? Is there revenue sharing? Is there ability to say no?
1: The pipeline is expected to transport an estimated 500,000 barrels of oil per day. They've been helping animals in Windsor for 100 years. The Windsor-Essex County Humane Society celebrated that milestone yesterday with the unveiling of a new centennial garden at Windsor's Jackson Park and announcing the results of their fundraising campaign. They raised $100,000. That's enough for two new vehicles. Lynette Bain is the Humane Society's executive director.
4: What it does is it enables us to be more dynamic, to be able to act on the spot.

0: Because we honestly, you never know what kind of call you're going to get, whether it's rescuing a bald eagle, a falcon, a snake. It could be larger animals. Having the flexibility of a vehicle that's large, that we can equip with the tools that we need, keeps our staff safe and the animals safe.
1: Bain says that the vehicles are crucial as they often have to move large animals to rescues that are a distance away. In the weather forecast, sunny skies today and a high temperature of 31 degrees. The Humidex may make it feel closer to 37 degrees. Right now it's misty and 19 degrees in Windsor.
2: Well, still to come here on Windsor Morning, we have our national news and then what field hockey players can teach us about stronger bones.
3: It gives us some insight into maybe why we see changes that maybe aren't favorable for health to overcome that.
2: My conversation inside the University of Windsor's Human Kinetics Labs. That's coming up here on Windsor Morning. I'm your host, Amy Dodge.

0: Good morning. It is Wednesday, July 8th. Thanks for joining us this morning. I'm Amy Dodge, and this is Windsor Morning. Coming up this hour, he was entrusted with Canada's national field hockey athletes. But Andrew Prada quickly discovered the research guiding their care was based almost entirely on men. Why he set out to change that and why he chose Windsor to do it. Plus, it's one of the toughest jobs to get and one of the most rewarding ones once you do.
1: When you get up in the truck and the tones are going off and now the alarms are going, it's a very surreal feeling.
0: We're going to meet one of Windsor's newest firefighters. And then Sarnia's mayor and the business community is on board. Even the local MP is pitching in on the Northern Shield pipeline to the Prime Minister.
2: We're optimistic that it's nothing but good news for us in Sarnia Lambton.
0: But what do nearby First Nations think? We're going to speak with the chief of Omdurman First Nation around 7:40. But first, Tom is here with our local news headlines.
3: The city of Windsor has ordered the owners of the Ambassador Bridge to tear down some vacant homes in Windsor's Sandwichtown neighborhood. City staff say 17 are slated for demolition because they're in danger of falling down. And there is more reaction after Ontario and Alberta jointly proposed that new oil pipeline earlier this week. Some First Nations are asking when they will be consulted in the process. In the weather, sunny skies today and a high temperature of 31 degrees. It may feel more like 37 with the Humidex. Right now it's partly cloudy and 21 degrees in Windsor.
0: Well, if you're unfamiliar with field hockey, you aren't alone. For this next story, one thing you need to understand is that this sport places unique demands on the body. Players spend a lot of time in the game bent over their short stick, repeatedly twisting their lower backs. Researchers at the University of Windsor want to know what years of those movements mean later in life. The answers could help fill a decades-long gap in what we know about women's bone health. Andrew Prada leads the University of Windsor Sports Science Lab. I met him and co-op student Amy Pletsis in the labs yesterday.
4: Well, I had the privilege of working with Field Hockey Canada for almost 4 years during my PhD when I was at UBC. So I was working as their physiologist during the 2016 Olympic cycle. And we would routinely monitor the health of these girls. And one of them was to put them through a DEXA scan, which is very much like an X-ray, that would look at their body composition and their bone mineral density. And I started to notice that the bone would actually change during periods of high training and low training. This is very important in female athletes. We want to build up their bone mineral density as much as possible for later on in life, where we typically go through menopause and changes in hormones have a negative effect on the bone mineral density.

0: So building as much density as you can when you're young will kind of preserve that later on in life. The sport of field hockey is so unique and different. The development of bone mineral density is different than most people performing either regular exercise or playing different sports because you're always hunched over. So we're really looking at that spine, the lower part of the spine in relation to the sport, and then looking at the changes over the years while we have those girls so we can best prepare them for later on in life. Let me show you something.
1: Okay.
0: Talk about going in a scan. Let me show you one of our scans. This is gonna look like a spaceship. The more muscle mass you have means that you could be stronger and more powerful. Hi, Lauren. This is Amy.
2: Hi.
0: So what we're looking at is the composition of an athlete with regards to their amount of muscle mass they have, the body fat percentage, and then it also gives us an estimate of how many calories they need. Because no person is a robot who stays at the same thing all the time. They go up and down, and that's a good thing because there's times where we want that composition to change.
1: Was there something you learned that's applicable to the average person who isn't an athlete?
0: Just being bedridden. So let's say you had COVID and you're in bed for a couple days. The bone adapts quite quickly. So you actually lose bone mineral density quite quickly when you're not moving. You need to move. People need to exercise. You need to move. Weight-bearing exercise is really good. It's a stimulus for the body, specifically bone density. So it gives more credence to the fact that we should be exercising on a regular basis, preferably some resistance training, to stimulate the bone to make sure we can either maintain or increase that bone mineral density. Because what you don't use, you lose.
1: What's it like for you to sort of see your own body differently?
2: It's really cool to look at the progress, I think. Even looking from when I've done testing, like even on myself, when I was an athlete, looking at the changes over time and seeing that the workouts and everything that you're supposed to do from like strength and conditioning, it actually helps and changes it. So it's cool to see like a timeline kind of thing.
1: Did you find insight into just how much our body changes?
2: Yeah, I feel like depending on like the month you test into and like if it's early in the month or later on the month, if you're testing in the morning or later in the day, it kind of changes.
1: What have decades of sports science overlooked when it comes to understanding women's bodies?
0: That's a big question. We're doing better now. In the last 10 to 15 years, we've acknowledged this. But I've noticed that even when experiencing a similar stress, whether it be running or resistance training, the bodies do adapt differently. Maybe the magnitude of change is different. Maybe the speed of change is different. But it's just given us some insight in that we can't use previous research that purely looked at males and then apply those techniques or expect the same things from exercise in a female.
1: Yeah, how has your idea of the female body changed over the last 4 years?
0: I've realized that there's more change in the female body throughout the month than there is the man, obviously. And that has an impact on how they feel mentally, emotionally, and then that has an impact on training and competing. I never really understood that, and I never will fully understand that, but in developing relationships with female athletes, I do understand that that exists. So it's our job as practitioners to help equip them with means to make sure that regardless of the time of the month, regardless of what's going on, in that sense, that they could be at their best, be healthy, and perform when they need to, because the competition schedule really doesn't change based off of the physiology of a female athlete, let's say.
1: What do you hope this research will do?
0: That's the big question. What I hope it does is it gives us some insight in how fast the body changes. It gives us some insight into maybe why we see changes that maybe aren't favorable for health to overcome that.
1: Women who are hearing our conversation, what is the one thing you want them to remember about their own bone health?
0: I think it's very important. The research shows that we have to be physically active. That's the stimulus to develop bone mineral density and to maintain it. There's good evidence for that. Simply taking calcium vitamin D by itself isn't good enough. You have to couple the two together. The question is how much of each? And for everybody, that's different. But it starts with working with your doctor, getting analyzed. There's tests out there, a DEXA scan that's kind of an x-ray that examines your bone mineral density. I think it's really important for females to get that done routinely, working with their doctor to understand where things are going before changes after menopause, to make sure that they've built up everything in advance. So you need to be proactive before you get kind of beyond that point where it's more difficult to develop the bone mineral density.
1: Why was it important for you to come to Windsor? Was there a specific reason?
0: The University of Windsor offers something that most universities don't in Canada. I've spent a good amount of time at different universities traveling through Canada. Here we have a faculty of human kinetics, but within that faculty we have two departments, kinesiology and athletics. That means we're neighbors. So this lab is downstairs, but it's rubbing shoulders with athletic therapy across the hall, strength conditioning, and then the coaches. So that allows me, and what got my interest was I could come here and start working with coaches and athletes kind of seamlessly, because they come in here for testing, and then we could start answering questions that are important to coaches immediately. So we have the ability to make change and then immediately put that change into action, because we're neighbors, we're not separated. That's not common in most universities. So that relationship here, I think it's something that the Windsor and the HK family, you often hear that. It exists, it's a real thing, and allows us researchers to help coaches and athletes to a greater extent.
1: Andrew Parada leads the University of Windsor's Sport Science Lab. We also heard there from Amy Pletsis. She's a co-op student who works in the lab. Good morning, Mike.
3: Good morning. Yes, I've been keeping an eye on traffic in the borders, and so far no significant traffic issues, but I am seeing a 15-minute delay for commercial vehicles headed into Canada at the Blue Water Bridge near Sarnia. And I have two sports scores here to share. In baseball yesterday, the Tigers kicked off a 6-game homestand, taking on the Athletics, and the Tigers, they got off to an early lead and never looked back, winning this game by a score of 6-2. The Tigers have now won 5 of their last 6 games. And the Blue Jays also in action last night, taking on the San Francisco Giants in San Fran, and the Jays offense waking up in this one, winning by a score of 9-3. Taking a look at gas prices, gas is up a little bit this morning, selling for an average of $1.66 per liter at local gas pumps. Time now for some music. Toronto R&B singer Melanie Fiona is coming to Detroit tonight. We're going to play her breakthrough single. It samples The Zombies' 1960s hit, Time of the Season. It's called Give It to Me Right.

0: from 2009. That was Give It To Me Right by Melanie Fiona. She will perform tonight at the Aretha Franklin Amphitheater on the riverfront in Detroit, Amy.
1: Well, Mike, when you were younger, did you have a dream of becoming a firefighter?
0: No.
1: No way.
0: Did you?
1: Not as a young child, but I think eventually it was something that intrigued me. But my son, the reason I ask is my son, every time he has his thing at school, where they, what do you want to be? And bring things in, he says firefighter every time. But his reasoning is a bit different, I think, than most people. We can shelf that for now. But let's segue into this next one, because we are talking about people wanting to become firefighters and how challenging it is to make that happen. Most people who submit an application will be passed over. And even those who do get hired will tell you it usually took them multiple attempts. Windsor's Fire Department just opened up its application process for this year's recruits. CBC Windsor's Acton Clarkin was curious about what it takes to stand out among hundreds of applicants. So here's part of his conversation with Deputy Chief Damien Hart.
2: We're looking for frontline firefighters that will be riding these very trucks here. They'll be working on 24-hour shifts on a platoon with a crew.
3: And we hear about how competitive it is to become a firefighter. Mm-hmm. Tell me about the competitiveness in Windsor.
2: Oh, it's incredibly competitive. There's typically just a few jobs for hundreds of people. Class sizes are typically 6 to 12, and we'll receive hundreds of applicants for these positions. A very, very competitive process.
3: And just remind me, how many years have you been involved in this whole recruitment process?
2: 23 years. I've been here for 23 years.
3: So you've seen hundreds, actually probably thousands of applications run by your desk. How many people typically actually make it and get a spot?
2: Well, if you're committed to hard work and improving yourself and obtaining the certifications, they can certainly take 2, 3, 4 recruitments. But if you put in the investment and the work, you'll certainly get hired at some point.
3: So let's talk about this year in particular. Is there a certain number of positions you're looking to fill or planning to fill?
2: Right. So the recruitment process and the number of people that we're going to hire is dependent upon the projected retirements for the next year. So within the next 2 months, we'll receive word of who's going to submit for the retirement for next year, and that will determine the class size.
3: And I want to talk a bit about the costs it might be for an applicant. If someone wants to throw their name into the ring, what kind of costs are they looking at having to shell out?
2: The applicant themselves will be paying for their testing processes through Fire Services Ontario, which is located in Welland near St. Catharines. And the cost of that candidate is $730. And it is a one-stop shop. All the testing is conducted in one day. They will do their physical and strenuous activities and job-related skills and swim test in the morning. And in the afternoon, they will do their written exam, the psychological aptitude test. And the theory on that is firefighters work a very demanding job and very physically demanding. And they have to make good decisions, the right decisions, under physical duress. And so this agency that is conducting our testing has the same philosophy.
3: What is some advice you might give someone who's applying for the first time and wants to know, okay, what does the deputy chief want to see in me?
2: I'm looking for an authentic individual that is passionate about a life of service, that cares about people, that wants to make a difference, that wants to serve the community and affect a dynamic impact on the lives of our citizens. I want to see somebody that is committed to continual growth, learning new skills. The fire service is constantly changing, and there are new types of emergencies every day. There's new hazards every day, and we have to train, we have to learn, and we want the individuals that are committed to that.
1: Deputy Fire Chief Damien Hart talking with CBC Windsor's Acton Clarkin about the current round of hiring for the city's fire department. I thought maybe we would hear Acton going up the ladder, pulling a hose. I may have to tease him later that he was maybe not giving it all of his effort there for a career change. Acton's a great guy. Acton also had a chance to meet one of the city's newest hires and hear from him of how he could land a firefighting job. Ken Allen has been on the job for just 1 month.
4: It was a very strenuous process. I mean, it's 12 weeks from the day when you get there to the day you finish, right? A lot of physical labor, pushing hard, working hard. It takes a lot of commitment. It took a lot of dedication just to get there. And once you get there, it didn't slow down. It just kept going and the hard work kept picking up.
3: And why was this the job for you?
4: You know, my whole life has kind of been about serving. I've always been looking for something that's going to fulfill that purpose of serving. With the Windsor Fire Rescue, you know, I get to fulfill that purpose. We're there to help people. On somebody's worst day, we get to show up and just help people. That's really what it's about.
3: What's, like, the best part of your first month on the job?
4: Yeah.
3: Is it riding in the truck?

0: I think for me, it might be like just the first time you get up there and you're like, I'm a firefighter.
1: I think it's pretty surreal of a feeling when you get up in the truck and the tones are going off and now the alarms are going. It's a very surreal feeling. You know, that's one of the most exciting parts is you get on there with the crew that you've been training with and that you're prepped with, and you get to actually respond to those calls now. That's got to be the most exciting part.
0: Is there any sort of pitfalls you'd recommend people might want to avoid if they're applying?
1: Pitfalls. Yeah, the one pitfall is don't give up. If you want this, if you're going to work for it, don't quit. Okay. It took me a long time to get here. Like a lot of work, a lot of financial pressure, a lot of emotional pressure, but I was never going to quit.
0: Did you get in on your first go?
1: No. 7 years of applying, 3 years of interviews, and third time was a charm.
2: Whoa, 7 years applying, 3 years. Well, welcome to firefighting, Ken. Ken Allen, a rookie firefighter in Windsor. Those interviews, as you know, Acton Clarkin, he's the host of CBC Windsor News at 6. If you're interested in putting your name in the big red firefighting hat for a job, well, the city is accepting applications until September 21st. It sounds like expect more than 1 year, 2 years, 3 years to get that job. Tom might be looking at a new job soon. Maybe he'd like to firefight.
3: Why? What did I do in this one?
2: Would you like to firefight?
3: You know, I like every young boy, I think that's a dream. Yeah, you want to be a firefighter.
2: Yeah, we were just talking about that. I'm wondering if Acton wanted to become a firefighter, if that's why he pursued those interviews.
3: Oh, we'll ask him when he comes in.
2: I know, I was joking that I want to hear him with the hose, trying to get up the ladder, yep. Huffing and puffing.
3: Yep. I always wanted to slide down the pole. I mean, that's, I think, the big attraction. I don't think they have a pole at many stations anymore. I'm pretty sure they still have one at the downtown Windsor Fire
2: Station.
3: And
2: they even joked that if they ever moved, they would bring it with them.
3: Perfect.
2: And but I don't know how many people actually use it. He didn't even go down the pole. Acton, what were you doing?
3: I bet you they wouldn't let him. I bet you they wouldn't let him.
2: It would be a Bridget Diary moment, yes. If he did, maybe. Well, this is Windsor Morning here on CBC Radio 1. Coming up next, we're going to check in with Umjalan First Nation and their reaction to a nationwide pipeline here on Windsor Morning.
3: This is CBC Windsor News. Good morning, I'm Tom Addison. It's 7:30 in the weather forecast. Sunny skies today and a high temperature of 31 degrees. It may feel more like 37 with the Humidex. Right now it's 21 degrees under partly cloudy skies in Windsor. In the news, the City of Windsor has ordered the owners of the Ambassador Bridge to tear down some vacant homes in the Sandwichtown neighborhood. City staff say 17 are slated for demolition because they are in danger of falling down. These are some of the more than 100 properties that the Canadian Transit Company bought up in the 1990s and early 2000s. They were purchased when the owner was trying to expand the Ambassador Bridge. Once these are torn down, there will only be 20 vacant properties left that are owned by the bridge. West End City Councillor Fraser Father says building inspectors are keeping an eye on those.
4: Inspections are going to continue on those. We had some bad storms this last weekend. When the inspector gets back around, maybe some of those need to come back down now. I'm not sure. You know, for the neighbors immediately across the street, we're removing blight, removing eyesores, we're removing properties that, you know, have a negative perception on the neighborhood and on the community, and that's a good thing.
3: A spokesperson for the bridge company, though, says the orders are insufficient. They want to tear down all of the vacant homes. Demolition in Windsor's Sandwichtown neighborhood requires a redevelopment plan and city council approval. City staff say that six applications from the bridge company have been denied in the past as they did not list what they plan to do with those properties. There is more reaction after Ontario and Alberta jointly proposed a new oil pipeline earlier this week. Ontario Premier Doug Ford and Alberta's Premier Danielle Smith say the pipeline is slated to transport oil from Alberta to Sarnia. The project is still in early stages. There's no price tag or timeline, but some First Nations are asking when they will be consulted in the process. Joel Abram is the Grand Chief of the Association of Iroquois and Allied Indians. He says economic benefits must also be balanced with First Nations rights.
5: If this corridor may cross or affect the territories, waters, harvesting areas, burial sites, or treaty rights of remembered nations, then the Crown has to come to the table early, properly, and respectfully. And Canada's own materials say free prior informed consent builds on and goes beyond the legal duty to consult.
3: The pipeline is expected to pass through Saskatchewan, Manitoba, and Northern Ontario. It's estimated to be able to transport up to 500,000 barrels of oil per day. We'll have more on this story in just a few minutes at about 7:40 here on Windsor Morning. This is the time of year for post-secondary students to start looking for off-campus housing. But rental prices in Windsor have been increasing since before the pandemic. With more here, CBC Windsor's Justin Escoto.
6: July is crunch time for post-secondary students to find off-campus housing. But as rental prices are increasing in the city of Windsor, some students say the search for a rental has been a difficult one. Navjot Kaur Bajwa says she's feeling the pressure.
7: It's hard because I'm supposed to be there next month and it's affected me mentally. Like even in the night, I have a hard time sleeping because the one thing I'm thinking of is anyone going to reply to my posts? Am I going to have to go out of my way, maybe take another loan to pay for the rent?
6: Windsor has seen dramatic rent increases since before the pandemic. The average cost of a one-bedroom apartment has risen from $950 in 2019 to over $1,500 today. That's a 62% hike. Fraser Fathers is the city councillor representing the West End, where much of Windsor's student housing is. He says addressing affordability for students isn't a one-size-fits-all approach, but that life outside the classroom for students matters just as much as what happens in class.
8: The moment they step off campus, that's still part of their student experience. And so whether it's the condition of the neighborhood, what is the housing situation in the immediate proximity to campus, you know, those are absolutely factors that impact students.
6: Justin Escoto, CBC News, Windsor.
3: And we'll have more on this story in the next hour at about 8:12 here on Windsor Morning. They've been helping animals for 100 years and have many more to go. The Windsor-Essex County Humane Society celebrated its anniversary yesterday. They announced the outcome of a major fundraising campaign, $100,000. That's to fund two new vehicles. Preston Soucy is an animal care and protection supervisor with the Humane Society, and he says the vehicles are a critical part of how they help animals.
9: When a call comes through, we got to go to it, right? Unfortunately, not every municipality in the area covers all animals, but we don't want to leave any animal alone or to suffer. So we make our way out. It does add a lot of kilometers to our day.
3: The Humane Society also marked the milestone with a new centennial garden that's located in Windsor's Jackson Park. And there's been plenty of mess left behind after last weekend's storms. CBC Windsor's Emma Loop breaks down how to get rid of it all properly.
10: As cleanup continues, there's new information about what residents can do with tree limbs and flood damage materials. Here's what you need to know.
11: Let's start in Windsor. The city says it's providing special tree waste collection. The day depends on where you live. You can get that info on the city's website. For flooding, the city says to call your insurance company first, then submit a basement flooding service request via 311 by this Friday. The city says it'll then provide a special waste collection pickup. Next, let's look at Tecumseh. The town is providing flood debris pickup for residents this Thursday and is asking property owners who've had flooding to fill out a survey. For tree branches, the next pickup day is Wednesday. The town of LaSalle is also offering tree branch pickup next Tuesday, July 14th. Residents will need to submit a form with their address for that. For residents of Windsor and Essex County looking to unload a large amount of tree debris, the local solid waste authority is waiving fees for people using double axle trailers to drop off storm damaged branches. Those fees will be waived until August 1st. Size restrictions still apply, according to the authority. Emma Loop, CBC News, Windsor.
3: In the weather forecast, sunny skies today. We're expecting a high temperature of 31 degrees. It may feel more like 37 with the Humidex. Overnight, a few clouds and a low of 19 degrees. A mix of sun and cloud on Thursday. There is a 40% chance of showers tomorrow afternoon. The risk of a thunderstorm as well. We're expecting a high tomorrow of 28 degrees. Right now it's partly cloudy in Windsor and 21 degrees. It's 19 degrees in Chatham. We are still not receiving observation as to what the skies are doing in Chatham. It's sunny and 18 degrees in Sarnia.
2: Thank you, Tom. Well, coming up on the program, it's hard to believe students are already thinking about September, but many are and trying to find a place to rent in Windsor. Mike, you lived in the West End near the university.
12: Yes.
2: How have you seen student housing change over the years?
12: Well, I had four different places. I had a house on Indian Road that I rented, two houses on Sunset, and then we bought a house over on McKay, and lots of students lived by me at that point. And then I moved to South Windsor about 10 years ago, and so I was closer to St. Clair College. And we did have student housing in my neighborhood, rentals there, but that's all dried up, and it's just family homes now in that neighborhood.
2: Do you remember what you paid for your first rental?
12: Ooh. No, I have no idea. Yeah. No, that's a good question. It wasn't much. I had a whole

0: basement that I rented over on Indian Road, a house that no longer exists. I was probably paying like $500 a month.
1: Did you ever have any trouble finding a place to live?
0: No. Yeah. I always had people who owned houses that I could move in with, or a group of guys that we all rented a house together and lived in.
1: Yeah. That doesn't sound fun to me. Maybe that's because of your stories, Tom, about dishes and lack of people doing dishes.
2: Well, yeah, when you live with a bunch of people, everybody has to have the same sort of level of cleanliness, right? You know,
1: how bad is it compared to what we have here in the office?
2: Well, here we have

0: Windsor was on Jeanette Avenue downtown, and I think it was like $5.40, maybe $5.45 a month, and I was splitting that with somebody else.
1: Yeah.
0: And I know that when my daughter moved to London 2 years ago, her half of the rent was about $1,800 a month.
1: I can't even fathom that. That was what, you know, around what my sister was paying when she moved to Toronto for her master's for a small apartment. Unbelievable. We are going to look at the housing and the rental units and what students are going through coming up here on Windsor Morning just shortly after 8 o'clock. Justin Escoto will join us here in the studio. He's our reporter who has been looking at the numbers, and he will bring those to us then. This is Windsor Morning. The time is 7:39. For now, we're continuing our coverage of the Northern Shield Pipeline. This is that proposed project that would pump oil from Alberta to Sarnia exclusively through Canada. The Premier of Ontario was in Calgary for the announcement earlier this week. We also heard here on the show an enthusiastic level of support for the plan from Sarnia's mayor, as well as business community in Sarnia-Lambton. This morning, we have a couple more perspectives. In a moment, we're going to connect with an Indigenous leader in that area who's on the phone. And to set up the conversation, we're going to play some comments from the MP for Sarnia-Lambton. CBC Windsor producer Sonia Varma reached Marilyn Gladue yesterday. Remember, Marilyn is now a Liberal after crossing the floor from the Conservatives back in the spring.
2: So I was very excited to hear that they have decided on the route, and definitely the destination is Sarnia to start with. This is great news, and it's the kind of nation-building project that we've wanted here in Sarnia for a long time. It means jobs, it means certainty for the refineries here, and it means sovereignty from the threats that Line 5 has experienced here.
3: I know it was just yesterday that it was announced. So from that time yesterday to the moment that we're speaking right now, you've had a chance to talk to the Prime Minister about the particulars about this project?
2: No, I haven't spoken to the Prime Minister about the project at this point. We spoke earlier when the project was first proposed, and obviously I'm a great supporter of pipelines. I would like to see all of them built. And certainly he can see that that's the sentiment in Canada right now. The attitude has really changed. 70% of people are supporting pipelines east to west. So I think this is definitely something that we will want to see happen, and we're glad to have the provinces cooperating. That makes everything so much easier.
3: Have you heard chatter from people in your community, how they're feeling?
2: Oh yeah, people here are thrilled. It's a buzz from, you know, the mayors of the various townships to folks that are working in the trades, the people that are working at the refineries. It's very welcome news because, you know, certainly we can use the expansion, and I think this could lead to further expansions. And so we're optimistic that it's nothing but good news for us in Sarnia-Lambton. I would say that, you know, it's important to make sure we do have all the environmental assessments and the consultations with Indigenous parties, because you can't build anything unless you do that adequately. So we need to do that, and I think there's an appetite amongst our Indigenous communities to participate in the prosperity of Canada and help build the nation.
1: Well, according to Sarnia-Lambton Liberal MP Marilyn Gladue, this is all positive news, and she was speaking there with CBC Windsor's Sonia Varma. Near the end, you could hear her say that it's important to make sure we do proper environmental assessments and consultations with Indigenous communities. Those are the comments we're going to focus on now, because we want to know, what do local Indigenous communities think of all of this? Janelle Namabin is on the line now to discuss this. She's the chief of the Omgenon First Nation. Good morning, Janelle.
4: Minogijeb, good morning.
1: Okay, when you hear Marilyn Gladue's comments, all being very positive, nothing but good news, what's going through your mind?
4: Well, a few things. I guess the first one being focusing on her last point that consultation and working with Indigenous communities is really important, because it is. It's a shared territory. So for us to be involved in the conversations, the planning, she also said that the route was chosen. My understanding is still a proposed route. And what that's going to mean is, to me, is that First Nations are going to be discussing this. It's already happening. I've already had several phone calls with other First Nation leaders. And so the conversation still needs to be had. And I can understand that there's a

0: bit of excitement when it comes to ensuring that Canada's infrastructure and the internal prosperity of Canada at a whole is with, you know, relying on infrastructure that runs through Canada. I can appreciate that, absolutely. But there's still matters that are outstanding here in our community when it comes to environmental concerns and when it comes to existing pipelines that are decades old. So proper maintenance is super important. So that's kind of where, I just wanted to touch on those points.
1: Yeah, I mean, it sounds as though you're in favor of the things that were mentioned there. You share the sentiment that this would be really great for the economy and for the area. It's the consultation and the recognition of, you know, reconciliation that needs to be at the forefront, from your opinion.
0: Well, respecting jurisdiction of the first people that has been here. And we've, like, during the Second World War, that's when a lot of the infrastructure in Chemical Valley within this region was developed. And oftentimes, the majority of the time, never without our consent or authorization. So that has to change. And we will stand firm on that, ensuring that our rights and jurisdiction are respected in this process.
1: For sure. And I'm wondering if you were sitting at the table, or when you do sit at the table, what are the considerations you want to be considered specifically when it comes to this area?
0: Well, Amjinong First Nation has established the pipeline permit policy internally because we recognize the lack of environmental oversight from existing infrastructure. So wanting to ensure that Amjinong First Nation is involved in that process and has oversight of what it looks like for the future of the line. Because oftentimes what we're seeing now is abandoned pipelines, pipelines that are not at a safe depth of cover. So we experience these firsthand. So proper maintenance and ensuring that there's some form of environmental oversight that's inclusive of First Nation people is paramount.
1: Yeah, I mean, you've been there. It's been well established. You were there before the pipelines were there. How has the relationship changed over the years?
0: Good. We've come a long way in relationship building with our industry neighbors. And so having honest conversations, but maintaining that level of respect is really important for relationship building. So we've come a long way. We'll still continue building those relationships. They're not going anywhere. We're not going anywhere. So we have to live together and making sure that everything's done in a good way is really important.
1: Yeah. What have you been hearing from other people in the community?
0: Concerns. There is grassroots groups that I know that are paying close attention to this. So we'll see how that unfolds. I'm not sure how that's going to go, but there is level of concern in regards to the infrastructure that's currently here isn't properly maintained. So a new pipeline for sure, I'm sure would be, much more safer, up to higher environmental standards. I can appreciate that, but it's addressing the situation as a whole. And that's the site that I have, is everything that's already established here, and I don't carry that thought alone. Many community members have that same concern of wanting to make sure that what we already have in our backyard is taken care of and it's safe in a good way moving forward.
1: How are those conversations going at this point? The idea that there is sort of that line five and other infrastructure and regulations that aren't necessarily in place or being followed?
0: Deep concern. So that's why we've had to establish our pipeline permit policy, because we do need to make sure that there's some eyes and someone overseeing some of the gaps that we're witnessing firsthand. So the conversations there are just, we want to make sure that our community is safe.
1: Yeah, I appreciate that part. Thank you so much, Janelle. I'm sure we'll be chatting many more times as this pipeline project moves forward. It's nice to hear that there's already consultations happening with some of the First Nations, and I hope you get to that table soon as well.
0: Okay,
1: Miigwech.
0: Have a great day.
1: Miigwech. Janelle Nanabin is the chief of the Amjinong First Nation near Sarnia.
2: I've been keeping an eye on the traffic situation and the borders, and I see no significant traffic issues, but I am seeing a 15-minute delay for commercial vehicles headed into Canada at the Blue Water Bridge near Sarnia. And we did just receive a text. This is from David in Chatham. He says, left home at 6:35, weather is hazy with low-flying low-lying fog patches, 20 degrees Celsius. So Tom Addison will be happy for that update. I have a couple sports scores here to share as well. In baseball yesterday, the Detroit Tigers kicked off a six-game homestand. Taking on the Athletics, the Tigers got off to an early lead and never looked back, winning this one 6-2. The Tigers have now won five of their last six games. And the Blue Jays also in action last night, taking on the San Francisco Giants in San Francisco. And the Jays offense waking up, and they win this one by a score of 9-3. Looking at gas prices, gas is up a little bit this morning, selling for an average of $1.66 per liter at local gas pumps, Amy.
1: Thank you so much. Well, what happens when one family's generosity changes the future of an entire town? That's what we're talking about now. It's a program that allowed teens from Petrolia to dream bigger for a couple of generations, and it's now ending. Since 1987, the Nickel Foundation has awarded multiple scholarships every year worth $10,000 U.S. The money went to deserving graduates of Petrolia's high school, the Lambton Central Collegiate Vocational Institute. Now the foundation has announced the tradition will only continue for three more years, so until 2029. Tim Hummel is with the Nickel Foundation. He's also a former principal of Lambton Central Collegiate. Good morning, Tim.
3: Good morning, Amy. Nice to hear from you.
1: Nice to chat with you as well. How did you feel when you learned there's only 3 years left?
3: Well, I've been associated with the foundation. It's been going for about 40 years. So I've been with it for about 31 since the time I was a principal and watched many, many joyous cycles of awarding these scholarships. It's sad to see it go. It's had been such an overwhelming positive influence on the community. But as we have watched it over years, we knew that in time it would dwindle out. So we're at that point now. So we've announced to the kids who are in the community that we only have three cycles left. That way everybody in the school has a chance for one and we'll have a clean break after 2029.
1: Can you explain to people who the former student Robert Nickel was?
3: Well, he was a mystery to us. He had attended school in Petrolia, but actually never went to LCCVI. And it's one of those things when you have a centennial celebration of sorts. The school and the town had celebrations back in the 80s, and he showed up. Nobody knew who he was, and he knew that he was in trouble, and he was terminally ill. And so he needed to leave to start a foundation or to leave his money somewhere. So he chose the high school in the name of his sister, Helen Cavanaugh, and by surprise left $1.3 million to the school. At the first, nobody believed it could be true, and because really nobody could put a finger on who he was until they did some research. And so, yes, he left us $1.3 million and with some executors who were really quite experienced and smart, a stockbroker, a lawyer who was the architect of all of this. And the scholarship was set up to go for 25 years. They did so well with investments that it's went on. We went back to the court to say, could we go on past 25 years? And with some concessions, they said yes. And so it's going to last 43 years. So what a tremendous gift to the community.
1: Yeah. Do we know why it was important for him?
3: He didn't have family. He was not married, didn't have kids, cared about his sister. So he parceled up his estate into three parts. He left one third to the high school in Petrolia. He was American. He worked for AT&T. Actually, he was a CEO at some point, but he left one third to Little League Baseball, and he left one third to the Boy Scouts of America. So he was in Florida at the end of his time, and so obviously he didn't have family to leave it to, and wanted to make impact on kids and the future. And you know, this was shrewd and very brilliant, and I think his executors helped him along the way. And he did a great thing for the town of Petrolia.
1: Who was the scholarship given to? What did the students need to prove or show?
3: Okay, so it would be the top 10% academically for any students who would qualify, but they had to demonstrate participation in clubs and sports and activities in at the school, which was their first community, but also in their communities, you know, their churches or whatever's happening in the, you know, they could get involved with a community, and they needed to show up.

0: leadership role. And that's how, over time, the committee each year would select the recipients, looking over these packages of these wonderful things these kids did, you know, in their community was you know, heartwarming. These were really strong kids. And we didn't give out just one or two awards. I mean, during the double cohort year, for example, in 2003, we gave out 29 $10,000 U.S. awards. But typically during my time and in and around that, we were giving about 10 or 15 a year. It's kind of trickled down to about 5 a year now because we tried to extend the program. But this reached well into the class. It wasn't just the, you know, the co-president or the top kid here and there. It was a dozen deep on average.
1: Wow.
0: So over that time, over 40 years, we've given out over $5 million in those $10,000 scholarships. And so it's been felt very positively by the community. So we're sort of sad to see it go.
1: Yeah, and I can imagine being the principal at that time, handing out or seeing firsthand the impact it has on a student to say, here's $10,000 to kickstart your post-secondary, must be so overwhelming for everyone.
0: Yes, and I'll tell you personally, as the person, the committee was the mayor, the principal, the Catholic priest, and the Anglican minister, like, as Will said, four pillars of the community. But it was the principal that got to call the recipients, the winners. And I'll tell you that afternoon calling the winners and their families was beyond description. You know, the impact it made on a lot of families, because back in the, you know, in the 80s and 90s, 10,000 U.S., which was about 14,000 Canadian, that would almost pay for somebody's tuition for 3 or 4 years.
1: It was
0: really life-changing for those kids who had post-secondary aspirations, and it was hoped that they would carry on and be like Nickel recipients and ask people who are aspiring to it and do well, do good things in their communities as they became adults.
1: Did people who were recipients of the scholarship turn around and give money back after their post-secondary?
0: Well, we approached them probably about 15 years into it, because we started to see that, you know, 25 years might come to an end. And they were a little bit too young at the time, you know. If they were 15 years in since the first group, they were just in their late 30s and, you know, maybe early 40s. They weren't really in a position to contribute to that magnitude. I've been getting some feedback now as people are starting to hear about this and saying, well, how can we save it? Well, the simple answer is we need an influx of income because, you know, this has been down and we've only been able to reinvest. And the original executors, the accountant, they've all since passed, and the group that hired me to carry on with supervising it, they almost tripled the fund in about 6 years in the early 90s with really good stock market investment. So that's why it's really went from the 1.3 million and we've given out over five and a half million. We've also given over $500,000 to the town of Petrolia in to the Victoria Hall and to the library, which they've renamed the Nickel Library. We gave them $10,000 a year as well back in since 1997. That was one of the ways the court said we could carry on beyond the 25 years, because they, the town and the Catholic Church and the library, were the ultimate beneficiaries of any funds that were remaining at the end of the will. So we approached them and said, can we give you some gifts now and let this carry on and in perpetuity to give to students? And they all consented to do that.
1: Well,
0: the community has really benefited in many ways.
1: Yeah. Well, for a student who was not well known, Robert Nickel has left an impression on many people's lives. Thank you so much for joining us this morning. I appreciate it.
0: Okay. Take care, Amy. Thank you.
1: Tim Hummel is with the Nickel Foundation. It's been awarding scholarships to students in Petrolia for 40 years, but it will end in 3 years. Tom Madison's now in our studio with a look at headlines.
2: We'll take a look at the weather forecast. Sunny skies in the forecast for today. A high temperature expected at around 31 degrees. It may feel more like 37 with the Humidex. Right now it's partly cloudy and 21 degrees in Windsor.
1: And in Sarnia?
3: Yeah, we got your update from Chatham Kent. It says left home at 6:35. Weather is hazy with low-lying fog patches, 20 degrees Celsius.
2: Perfect. Thank you for that.
1: Thank you so much. We will be right back after World Report. I'm Amy Dodge.
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5: Hi, I'm Jill Deacon, sitting in for Tom Power. Andre Sills has two huge roles at this year's Stratford Festival, Shakespeare's Oberon and Othello. He'll talk about the Othello controversy and tell you how rugby has prepared him to play two Shakespeare leads at the same time.
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4: 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The CBC News is next. Coming up in half an hour, it's The Current.
7: I'm Catherine Cullen. Do you procrastinate? Most of us do at times, but it turns out 20% of people are chronic procrastinators, meaning they habitually, intentionally, and irrationally delay a target task. We'll talk about why that happens and what can be done about it coming up on The Current.
1: This is World Report. Good morning. I'm Marcia Young. U.S. President Donald Trump says the ceasefire with Iran is over. His comments come after ordering strikes against Iranian air defenses and missile sites. The Pentagon says the attacks are in response to Tehran reportedly striking three commercial vessels in the Strait of Hormuz yesterday. Iran is now hitting U.S. military facilities in Bahrain and Kuwait. Anna Cunningham has the latest from our London bureau.
8: Is the ceasefire done? Is the MOU dead?
9: It's a very interesting question. To me, I think it's over.
10: U.S. President Donald Trump in Ankara this morning at the NATO summit, just hours after ordering fresh strikes on Iran.
9: I don't want to deal with them anymore. They're scum. You know what scum is? They're scum. They're sick people.
10: It's just weeks since the U.S. and Iran signed a memorandum of understanding to end this war. But this has always been a fragile ceasefire. Eyewitness footage shared by Reuters reportedly showing explosions and smoke rising from fires in the port area of Bandar Abbas. U.S. Central Command confirmed that it targeted Iranian air defenses, port and coastal surveillance systems, ground-to-air missiles, as well as launch sites for anti-ship cruise missiles and drones. NATO Secretary General Mark Rutte says the U.S. response was absolutely necessary.
11: Iran is basically violating the ceasefire. We've seen what happened yesterday with ships being attacked. I think it is totally crucial that the U.S. forcefully reacts.
12: We are an LNG vessel loaded.
10: This reportedly the SOS sent Tuesday from a Qatari LNG tanker near the Strait of Hormuz, said to be at risk of exploding after damage from a strike. Qatar blames Iran. Today, Iran says it has targeted U.S. military facilities in Bahrain and Kuwait. Both the U.S. and Iran blame each other for violating the ceasefire agreement. Anna Cunningham, CBC News, London.
1: Ottawa has quietly cancelled the second phase of a long-standing competition to purchase military equipment. The Canadian Army needs new light utility vehicles. CBC News has learned that Mark Carney's government intends to move forward with Canadian suppliers only. The CBC's Murray Brewster is travelling with the Prime Minister at the NATO summit in Turkey. And Murray, you have obtained a copy of this cancellation. What can you tell us?
13: Well, on Friday, Public Services and Procurement Canada issued a notice to six companies that had been invited to bid on the Army's light utility vehicle program. Now, we do have a copy of it, as you said, and the notice says that the invitations to bid on this program, which is worth up to $4.9 billion, have been cancelled, and that the program is going to be restarted and accelerated with a focus on Canadian suppliers. Now, that's significant because two of the six companies that had wanted to bid are American. Now, that effectively means that AM General and Oshkosh Defense are out of the competition. It leaves four Canadian suppliers on the field. Now, I asked Defense Minister David McGuinty about this yesterday.
14: Well, I have to get back to you with details on that. I'm not sure what the reasoning for that was.
1: What are we hearing about the reasoning behind the decision?
13: Well, the notice of cancellation says the federal government is moving in that direction because Canadian suppliers, they need to strengthen the country's defense industrial base. Now, that's in keeping with the Carney government's policy of buying at home, but the way it's being handled appears to be deliberate. You know, we're here at the NATO summit, and U.S. President Donald Trump has been hammering allies to spend more money on defense, but wants American companies to be the preferred arms suppliers. Now, when you combine that with Canada's ongoing review of the F-35 file and other trade irritants, including the boycott of U.S. alcohol, it's essential.

0: Good morning. It is Wednesday, July 8th. Thanks for spending your morning with us. I'm Amy Dodge, and this is Windsor Morning. Well, you might think we're a long way from September, but for college and university students looking for housing, this is crunch time.
1: Even in the night, I have a hard time sleeping because the one thing I'm thinking of is anyone going to reply to my posts?
0: Our Justin Escoto is in the studio to tell us more about Windsor's student housing. And then what are the top headlines in the market? David Boyd from National Bank Financial will answer that when he joins us at the bottom of the clock. But first, Tom Madison's here with our local news headlines.
2: The city of Windsor has ordered the owners of the Ambassador Bridge to tear down vacant homes in the Sandwich Town neighborhood. City staff say 17 are slated for demolition because they're in danger of falling down. And do you have downed tree branches and other soggy garbage left over from last weekend's storms? At 8:30, we'll hear how to get rid of it all properly. In the weather forecast, sunny skies today and a high of 31 degrees. Right now it's 21 and sunny in Windsor, 22 and sunny in Chatham, 20 and cloudy in Sarnia.

0: Well, it may not be back to school season yet, but for thousands of post-secondary students, the housing hunt is underway. And in Windsor, many are finding it harder than ever to land an affordable place to live. Rents have climbed steadily since before the pandemic, and students say the competition is fierce. CBC Windsor's Justin Escoto has been looking into what's driving the market and what's changed since he was a student renter himself. Justin, good morning.
1: Good morning, Amy.
0: Okay, well, you were in these shoes not long ago. What's the rental market been like for students today?
1: Yes, I recently just moved out of my own apartment to move back home from Ottawa, of course, and I understand it can be very stressful, especially if you're doing this for the first time. And many students want to focus on academics, student life, keeping their grades up, and few want to deal with the hassle of moving. There's just too much going on. I spoke with 26-year-old Navjot Kaur Bajwa. She's currently a student at Confederation College in Thunder Bay, but she's moving to Windsor in August. She told me she's moved around countless times for school, but says it doesn't get easier over time.
2: It's hard because I'm supposed to be there next month, and it's affected me mentally. Like, even in the night, I have a hard time sleeping because the one thing I'm thinking of is anyone going to reply to my posts? Am I going to have to go out of my way, maybe take another loan to pay for the rent?
1: Now, since even before the pandemic, rent in Windsor has been increasing dramatically. In early 2019, the average cost for a one-bedroom apartment sat around $950 per month, and now over $1,500 for that same one-bedroom apartment, according to Statistics Canada. And in June, the Canada Mortgage and Housing Corporation told CBC that rents here are flatlining. In other cities, they're dropping. They say that's because there hasn't been a big boost in the number of units on the market. It's worrying for students like Bajwa who are on a budget.
0: Yeah, and not just paying for rent, but the cost of everything is going up on top of that.
1: Yeah, that's a very important point, Amy. Now, of course, every student isn't going to live by themselves, and there's going to be lower rent depending on the type of rental they want, where it's located, and how many people are living in it. But cost of living is an essential part of decision-making when it comes to post-secondary experience. For Bajwa specifically, the decision to live off campus comes with a lot of sacrifices.
2: I do feel like it is unaffordable.

0: I mean, to be fair, my budget is $1,000, but then again, I'm gonna have to choose not to eat out. I'm gonna have to choose not to ever like go out with my friends. I'm gonna have to make so many sacrifices in order to pay $1,000. So if it's actually $1,500 what the average is, that scares me even more.
1: And this doesn't even account for potential part-time work on top of a student's academic obligations.
2: Okay, I'm sure you mentioned it's a heavy load for students to try and find rent and to even pay for it. What are advocates saying about all this?
1: So, leaders of Windsor student unions are no strangers to these issues surrounding off-campus housing. It's an issue they hear lots about. RJ D'Aguilar is the vice president of student advocacy with the University of Windsor's Student Alliance, and here's what he had to say.
3: Of course, any additional stresses outside of the already rigorous academic burden can affect a student's ability to be successful. So it's important that the community, as well as the university, and of course ourselves, the students' union, work together to make sure that those options are available for students.
1: Now, the option he's referring to is a UWSA-approved service called Places for Students, four being the number four. It's an off-campus housing platform that connects post-secondary students to available and pre-vetted rental properties. D'Aguilar told me that these properties are often cheaper than average, and they encourage students to make use of resources like these to make sure they're finding reliable and affordable housing.
2: When we talk about student housing, we talk about supply, we also talk about conditions, and we know there's lots around the university, but what's the city saying in all of this?
1: So one of the concerns D'Aguilar mentioned during our chat is the lack of student-specific housing policies. So I asked West End City Councilor Fraser Fathers about it, and here's what he said.
4: So generally speaking, you know, again, the city doesn't build specifically student housing. We'd build affordable housing, we'd build rent gear income or sometimes specialized housing for seniors or folks like, you know, particular demographics. You know, Windsor Essex community housing as an example, you know, building another Meadowbrook would be a great thing for our community. We need more affordable housing as well as just market rent or so. That's part of it. Obviously, the university and the college do build residences, and that is a form of housing that may not house a student for the full 4 years that they're at or 3 years that they're at school. But, you know, maybe it's that first year you come, you meet some friends in residence, those become your roommates, and you go find a place off campus then for year two through four.
1: Now, Father says it would be for the city to create a student housing policy because it wouldn't be for the city to create a student housing policy because everyone's situation is different, different rent budget, different accommodation requirements, etc. But he did say that anecdotally, he's noticing a greater availability for student housing in the West End because of the recent cap on international students.
2: Is there anything the city can do to support student housing?
1: Now, Fathers told me there's not a clear-cut answer to that because there are many factors at play, but he did say he thinks it would be beneficial to have student zones in the future.
4: I do think that there's, you know, this is a broader conversation around particularly student housing and in the areas around the campuses, not just West Windsor, but also in South Windsor around St. Clair College. I do think, you know, there needs to be a robust sort of, and the city is coming up with an official plan. You know, we're about to do our official plan. And so, you know, one of the things I am thinking about is how do you integrate sort of maybe these campus districts or something like that that you see in some of these other communities. I think Ottawa has one around Carleton, but also Waterloo and Laurier and U of T. Like we don't have a sort of zone district where we can then put in additional policy tools and regulations around the types of housing, you know, all of those sort of things. That's a longer term solution is, you know, what do we move the needle on so that we can sort of. And that's a delicate conversation because there's also longtime residents in these neighborhoods where, you know, there could be tensions around, you know, if this is going to be sort of a university district. Well, what does that mean for that long-term resident? And I don't have the answers to those questions today, but I think this is the long-term conversation of, you know, if the university and college are going to continue to grow, we have to have places for those students to go. And what does that then look like? And what is all of our responsibilities to meet that demand?
2: So that's Fraser Fathers, the counselor for the area. Justin Escoto in our studio. Justin, you were a student. You paid for student housing. You did all this research, spent all this time talking to students here. Was there anything that surprised you about all of this?
1: Yeah, with my experience specifically, luckily I had an easy time finding a place for myself, but it's not this case for everybody, especially with Navjot. She was someone from Thunder Bay. She's not in Windsor right now. So for somebody to be looking for housing, it's not a clear-cut issue, and everyone's situation is differently.
2: Yeah, so. And every city seems to be different as well based on what you're saying.
1: Yes, absolutely.

0: Absolutely. Especially like within Windsor and it being so West End oriented.
1: All right. Justin, thanks so much for your work.
0: Thanks, Amy.
1: Justin Escoto is with CBC Windsor. He's a reporter working on a story about student housing.
2: Good morning. One last look at the roads here, and I see no traffic issues. I am, however, seeing that 15-minute delay for commercial vehicles headed into Canada at the Blue Water Bridge near Sarnia. And I have two sports scores from yesterday to share. The Tigers kicked off a 6-game homestand, taking on the Athletics, and the Tigers got off to an early lead, and they never looked back, winning this game 6-2. The Tigers have now won 5 of their last 6 games. And the Blue Jays also in action last night, taking on the San Francisco Giants in San Fran, and the Jays offense waking up, winning this one by a score of 9-3. Looking at gas prices, gas went up a little bit overnight this morning, selling for an average of $1.66 per liter at local gas pumps. And now time for some music. Rapper ASAP Rocky will perform at Little Caesars Arena tonight. Here he is on a track featuring Skepta. It's called Praise the Lord to Shine.

0: from 2018 that was Praise the Lord by A$AP Rocky featuring Skepta. A$AP Rocky will perform in Detroit tonight, Amy.
1: Well, if you've watched any of the World Cup, I don't know about you, but sometimes I look at the lawn there and think, first of all, how fun it would be to cut it, but also, how do you look after a lawn like that? Turf, as they call it. Well, Toronto's BMO Field and Vancouver's BC Place were two of 16 stadiums hosting World Cup matches this summer, and each venue is unique. But FIFA requires, get this, the turf on every pitch to feel exactly the same. And the idea is that everyone's on a level playing field, so to speak. Now I'm less interested in riding that lawnmower. But how do you get the same grass conditions in Toronto, Mexico City, and Miami? Not to mention 13 other cities across the entire continent. FIFA hired John Sorokin to figure it out. He teaches turf grass science and management at the University of Tennessee.
2: They've got a set of criteria, FIFA. You know, everything has to be played on natural grass. And to have the perfect natural grass, they require some grow lights. They have what they call vacuum ventilation, where they could blow in air into the sand, that everything's grown in a sand root zone, and they could have oxygen for the roots. And if it rains, they can reverse the blowers and create a suction, and so you wouldn't have too much water. And then they've got what they call hybrid reinforcement. It's like they take plastic fibers and they put them into the sand like rebar and stabilize the sand. So when you run and play on the surface, you're playing on grass, but it's stabilized by these plastic fibers that prevent big blowouts from happening. So it's smooth and uniform. Consistency and uniformity is what we're looking for. You know, there's different kinds of grasses that you grow in Miami versus what's going to be grown in Toronto. So we've looked at how you manage these grasses. And each of the 16 stadiums is kind of its own a la carte stadium. Five of them are domed. So Vancouver's indoors, Atlanta's indoors. And how do we grow these grasses so that when the ball bounces, if it comes in on an angle or it's rolling across the surface from a pass or a player's running and stopping, it's going to have the same feel of foot from one stadium to the next. And it's just come down to simple management, a lot of research over the past 3-4 years. You know, coming full circle from doing it as a student to now being one of the leaders for the research for the 26th World Cup with, you know, 16 stadiums and 104 matches has been, you know, it's been a highlight of my career. But the best part is seeing the students like I was now working for me and them going on to things. I've got two students working for FIFA now. I've got, you know, a whole bunch of students that have been involved with this program, and it's probably life-changing for them as well.
1: John Sorokin, he teaches turf grass science and management at the University of Tennessee. I think of this story, Mike, and other stories that we've done where you have researchers in universities and institutions who are so focused on one thing, and then they have that moment in their career where the world stage gets to experience it. And in this case, quite literally at dozens of
3: stadiums.
1: They're in the
3: big leagues now.
1: Oh, it's so fascinating. The time now is 8:26. Well, let's check in on the markets and the top financial stories of the day. David Boyd is here, our portfolio manager for National Bank Financial. Good morning, David.
4: Morning, Amy. I was just thinking he would have the greenest grass on his street.
1: Right. I don't want to live
4: far
1: next door to him.
4: No, no matter what you did, no matter what you read, he would have the best lawn, and I tip my hat to him.
1: Or it's too much pressure, so he lives in a high rise. I'm not sure which way he would go. All right, David, how's the markets looking?
4: So we are looking, as was reported on World Report, some increased tension in the Middle East. President Trump went on the record saying that he thinks that the ceasefire could be over. As a result of that, we're seeing global markets down. Pre-market in North America down between about 0.75% and 1%. The Nikkei in Japan, which is open, is down 2%. And in Europe right now, we're trading down between about 1% and 1.8% on the DAX. Price of crude oil right now moving up pretty sharply. The Brent September prices are up 5.5%. They're at $78.35 per barrel US. And as a result of that, the Canadian dollar is in a bit of flux right now. It's trading at 141.86 against US dollar. Or if you look at it the other way, 70.49 cents. So a lot of moving parts this morning as we see that increased tension in the Middle East.
1: So no surprise here, we're seeing companies, oil companies, movement in the market. Why don't you explain that in the energy names?
4: Yeah, so what's been happening when we see increased tension is there's been a direct correlation to a move in energy stocks, with the theory being with the price up on the underlying commodity, these companies will benefit from it. On the other side of that trade, or on the other side of the teeter-totter, we'll call it, is more sensitive stocks to fuel prices. So cruise lines is a big one, as well as airlines. So if you dig into that, some of the super majors in energy this morning are up. Chevron's up 2%, Exxon's up 2%, Occidental Petroleum's up about 2.5%. And then on the other side, when you look at cruise lines and airlines, Carnival Cruise is down 2.5%. United and Delta are down about 2.1% each. So you get this pretty quick trade, Amy, that happens when investors are trying to figure out where they can make the most money as the conflict increases.
1: All right. Thank you so much. Appreciate it.
4: Thanks, Amy.
1: David Boyd, he is our portfolio manager with the National Bank Financial. He'll join us back again on Friday for a look at the market. So coming up is our local news. And then once we wrap up this morning, you can follow us on the CBC Listen app, where some of our local content will be posted. And we had Justin Escoto here in the studio. He's looking at student housing in the Windsor market. That story posted online. Head over to the CBC Windsor website. You can also find it through the CBC News app. Click on the Windsor section. Mike, I can't help but think about that turf story. And I thought the only thing that would make this story even more sexy per se is if the person got into turf because he's allergic to grass and could never own grass.
3: Wow.
1: That would have been a great twist. 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
5: This is CBC Windsor News. Good morning, I'm Tom Addison. It's 8:30 in the weather forecast. Sunny skies today and a high temperature of 31 degrees. It may feel more like 37 with the Humidex. Right now it's 21 degrees under sunny skies in Windsor. In the news, the City of Windsor has ordered the owners of the Ambassador Bridge to tear down vacant homes in the Sandwichtown neighborhood. City staff say 17 are slated for demolition because they're in danger of falling down. These are some of the more than 100 properties that the Canadian Transit Company bought up in the 1990s and early 2000s. They were bought when the owners of the Ambassador Bridge were trying to expand that bridge. Once these are torn down, there will only be 20 vacant properties left owned by the bridge company. Windsor's West End City Councillor Fraser Father says building inspectors are keeping an eye on those buildings.
6: Inspections are going to continue on those. We had some bad storms this last weekend. When the inspector gets back around, maybe some of those need to come back down now. I'm not sure. You know, for the neighbors immediately across the street, we're removing blight, removing eyesores, we're removing properties that, you know, have a negative perception on the neighborhood and on the community, and that's a good thing.
5: A spokesperson for the bridge company says that these orders are insufficient. They want to tear down all of the vacant homes. Demolition in the Sandwichtown neighborhood requires a redevelopment plan and city council approval. Windsor City staff say 6 applications from the bridge company have been denied in the past because they did not say what they plan to do with the properties. There's more reaction after Ontario and Alberta jointly proposed a new oil pipeline earlier this week. Premier Doug Ford and Alberta Premier Danielle Smith say the pipeline is slated to transport oil from Alberta to Sarnia. The project is in early stages. There's no price tag or timeline yet, but some First Nations are asking when they will be consulted in the process. Joel Abram is the Grand Chief of the Association of Iroquois and Allied Indians. He says economic benefits must also be balanced with First Nations rights.
7: If this corridor may cross or affect the territories, waters, harvesting areas, burial sites, or treaty rights of remembered nations, then the Crown has to come to the table early, properly, and respectfully. And Canada's own materials say free, prior, informed consent builds on and goes beyond the legal duty to consult.
5: The pipeline is expected to pass through Saskatchewan, Manitoba, and Northern Ontario. It will transport an estimated 500,000 barrels of oil per day. This is the time of year for post-secondary students to start looking for off-campus housing, but rental prices in Windsor have been increasing since before the pandemic. CBC Windsor's Justin Escoto has more.
8: July is crunch time for post-secondary students to find off-campus housing, but as rental prices are increasing in the city of Windsor, some students say the search for a rental has been a difficult one. Navjot Kaur Bajwa says she's feeling the pressure.
9: It's hard because I'm supposed to be there next month, and it's affected me mentally. I'm like, even in the night, I have a hard time sleeping because the one thing I'm thinking of is anyone going to reply to my posts? Am I going to have to go out of my way, maybe take another loan to pay for the rent.
8: Windsor has seen dramatic rent increases since before the pandemic. The average cost of a one-bedroom apartment has risen from $950 in 2019 to over $1,500 today. That's a 62% hike. Fraser Fathers is the city councillor representing the West End, where much of Windsor's student housing is. He says addressing affordability for students isn't a one-size-fits-all approach, but that life outside the classroom for students matters just as much as what happens in class.
3: The moment they step off campus, that's still part of their student experience. And so whether it's the condition of the neighborhood, what is the housing situation in the immediate proximity to campus, you know, those are absolutely factors that impact students.
8: Justin Escoto, CBC News, Windsor.
5: They've been helping animals for 100 years now and have many more to

0: ago. The Windsor Essex County Humane Society celebrated its anniversary yesterday. They announced the outcome of a major fundraising campaign, $100,000 to fund two new vehicles. Preston Soucie is an animal care and protection supervisor with the Humane Society. He says the vehicles are critical.
1: When a call comes through, we got to go to it, right? Unfortunately, not every municipality in the area covers all animals, but we don't want to leave any animal alone or to suffer. So we make our way out. It does add a lot of kilometers to our day.
0: The Humane Society also marked the milestone with a new centennial garden that's located in Windsor's Jackson Park. While the weekend storms have passed, there is plenty of mess left behind. CBC Windsor's Emma Loop breaks down how to get rid of it all properly.
2: As cleanup continues, there's new information about what residents can do with tree limbs and flood-damaged materials. Here's what you need to know.
3: Let's start in Windsor. The city says it's providing special tree waste collection. The day depends on where you live. You can get that info on the city's website. For flooding, the city says to call your insurance company first, then submit a basement flooding service request via 311 by this Friday. The city says it'll then provide a special waste collection pickup. Next, let's look at Tecumseh. The town is providing flood debris pickup for residents this Thursday and is asking property owners who've had flooding to fill out a survey. For tree branches, the next pickup day is Wednesday. The town of LaSalle is also offering tree branch pickup next Tuesday, July 14th. Residents will need to submit a form with their address for that. For residents of Windsor and Essex County looking to unload a large amount of tree debris, the local solid waste authority is waiving fees for people using double axle trailers to drop off storm damaged branches. Those fees will be waived until August 1st. Size restrictions still apply, according to the authority. Emma Loop, CBC News, Windsor.
0: In the weather forecast, sunny skies today and a high temperature of 31 degrees. The Humidex may make it feel closer to 37. A few clouds overnight, a low of 19. A mix of sun and cloud on Thursday with a 40% chance of showers in the afternoon, a risk of a thunderstorm tomorrow too, and a high of 28. Right now it's 21 degrees and sunny in Windsor, 22 and sunny in Chatham, 20 and cloudy in Sarnia.
4: Thanks so much, Tom. Thank you, Mike. Thank you to our guests and to you, our loyal listeners. We wouldn't be here without you. Have a great day. We will be back again tomorrow at 6:10. I'm Amy Dodge.

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1: I'm Rad Simon Blaise, sitting in for Alamine Abdel Mahmoud. Have you ever had dinner with a couple who seem like they hate each other?
2: Are we expecting people?
1: That's the premise of Olivia Wilde's new film, The Invite. It's awkward, it's tense, and it's very funny. The group chat's here to get into that.
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0: 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The CBC News is next. Coming up in an hour, it's Q.
4: Andre Sills has two huge roles at this year's Stratford Festival, Shakespeare's Oberon and Othello. He'll talk about the Othello controversy and tell you how rugby has prepared him to play two Shakespeare leads at the same time.
5: This is CBC Windsor News. I'm Tom Addison. At 9 o'clock, it's sunny and 23 degrees in Windsor. The City of Windsor has ordered the owners of the Ambassador Bridge to tear down some vacant homes in the Sandwich Town neighborhood. City staff say 17 are slated for demolition because they are in danger of falling down. These are some of the more than 100 properties that the Canadian Transit Company bought up in the 1990s and early 2000s. They were bought when the owner was trying to expand the Ambassador Bridge. Once these are torn down, there will only be 20 vacant properties left owned by the bridge. West End City Councillor Fraser Father says building inspectors are keeping an eye on those ones.
6: Inspections are going to continue on those. We had some bad storms this last weekend. When the inspector gets back around, maybe some of those need to come back down now. I'm not sure. For the neighbors immediately across the street, we're removing blight, removing eyesores, removing properties that, you know, have a negative perception on the neighborhood and on the community, and that's a good thing.
5: A spokesperson for the bridge company says these orders are insufficient. They want to tear down all of the vacant homes. Demolition in the Sandwich Town neighborhood requires a redevelopment plan and city council approval. City staff say six applications from the bridge company have been denied in the past because they did not say what they plan to do with the properties. There is more reaction after Ontario and Alberta jointly proposed a new oil pipeline earlier this week. Premier Doug Ford and Alberta Premier Danielle Smith say the pipeline is slated to transport oil from Alberta to Sarnia. The project is in early stages. There's no price tag or timeline yet. Some First Nations are asking when they will be consulted in the process. Joel Abram is Grand Chief of the Association of Iroquois and Allied Indians. He says economic benefits must also be balanced with First Nations rights.
7: In terms of it benefiting First Nations, potentially, but I think that probably depends on the structure. Like, our First Nations owners are just stakeholders. Are there binding benefit agreements? Are there jobs and procurement targets? You know, is there environmental monitoring going to be led by First Nations or involved in any way? Is there revenue sharing? Is there ability to say no?
5: The proposed pipeline will pass through Saskatchewan, Manitoba, and Northern Ontario. It's expected to transport an estimated 500,000 barrels of oil per day. They've been helping animals for 100 years and have many more to go. The Windsor-Essex County Humane Society celebrated its anniversary yesterday, and they announced the outcome of a major fundraising campaign, $100,000 to fund two new vehicles. Preston Susie is an animal care and protection supervisor with the Humane Society. He says the vehicles are critical.
8: When a call comes through, we got to go to it, right? Unfortunately, not every municipality in the area covers all animals, but we don't want to leave any animal alone or to suffer. So we make our way out. It does add a lot of kilometers to our day.
5: The Humane Society also marked the milestone with a new centennial garden that's located in Windsor's Jackson Park. Well, the weekend storms have passed. There's still plenty of mess left behind. Do you have downed tree branches and other soggy garbage? CBC Windsor's Emma Loop breaks down how to get rid of it properly.
9: As cleanup continues, there's new information about what residents can do with tree limbs and flood-damaged materials. Here's what you need to know.
10: Let's start in Windsor. The city says it's providing special tree waste collection. The day depends on where you live. You can get that info on the city's website. For flooding, the city says to call your insurance company first, then submit a basement flooding service request via 311 by this Friday. The city says it'll then provide a special waste collection pickup. Next, let's look at Tecumseh. The town is providing flood debris pickup for residents this Thursday and is asking property owners who've had flooding to fill out a survey. For tree branches, the next pickup day is Wednesday. The town of LaSalle is also offering tree branch pickup next Tuesday, July 14th. Residents will need to submit a form with their address for that. For residents of Windsor and Essex County looking to unload a large amount of tree debris, the local solid waste authority is waiving fees for people using double axle trailers to drop off storm damaged branches. Those fees will be waived until August 1st. Size restrictions still apply, according to the authority. Emma Loop, CBC News, Windsor.
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0: Now, local news and weather from CBC Windsor. I'm Tom Addison. The city of Windsor has ordered the owners of the Ambassador Bridge to tear down some vacant homes in the Sandwich Town neighborhood. City staff say 17 are slated for demolition because they are in danger of falling down. These are some of the more than 100 properties that the Canadian Transit Company bought up in the 1990s and early 2000s. They were bought when the owner was trying to expand the Ambassador Bridge. Once these are torn down, there will only be 20 vacant properties left that are owned by the bridge company. West End City Councillor Fraser Father says building inspectors are keeping eyes on those ones.
1: Inspections are going to continue on those. We had some bad storms this last weekend. When the inspector gets back around, maybe some of those need to come back down now. I'm not sure. For the neighbors immediately across the street, we're removing blight, removing eyesores, removing properties that, you know, have a negative perception on the neighborhood and on the community, and that's a good thing.
0: A spokesperson for the Ambassador Bridge Company says these orders are insufficient. They want to tear down all of the vacant homes. Demolition in the Sandwich Town neighborhood requires a redevelopment plan and city council approval. City staff say 6 applications from the bridge company have been denied in the past because they did not say what they plan to do with the properties. In the weather forecast, sunny skies today and a high temperature of 31 degrees.
2: 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Today, we continue with Allison After Nexium from CBC's Uncover. It tells the story of Allison Mack, former actor, high-ranking Nexium cult member, and convicted felon. Here's Allison After Nexium, Episode 5.
3: It's an overcast afternoon in 2018, and Allison Mack is moving house. After camping out in Guadalajara for a period, word came down from Nexium higher-ups that she should return to New York. So now Allison is back in her brownstone in Brooklyn Heights, surrounded by boxes. It's the same apartment that Vanessa Gregoriadis met Allison at just a few months prior. Vanessa was the reporter Nexium authorized Allison to speak with when they were in damage control mode. She's also our executive producer on this show. When Vanessa spoke with Allison, the apartment had been bare because Allison was still making the move down from Albany. Now it's in complete disarray, stuffed to the gills with all the things Allison needs to unpack. And Allison is carrying on as if everything's normal, as if her guru, Keith Raniere, hasn't just been arrested.
4: I was like looking around my place and I was like, okay, it's pretty bad, but like we'll start figuring it out. And then Nikki walked in my door with 2 guys behind her.
3: That's Nikki Klein, the Canadian actress, another first line DOS member, and the woman Allison is legally married to at this point.
4: And she mouthed to me, "They're gonna arrest you." And I was like, okay. And everything just went like quiet, you know, and slow.
3: The 2 men with Nikki are FBI agents.
4: And they were like, "We don't feel like we need to put cuffs on you if you'll just come with us." And I was like, "No, I'm not gonna fight you. Like, I'll come with you." And I was like, "What do I need?" And they were like, "Nothing." And I like took all my jewelry off and put it down, took my earrings out and put it down. I went to grab a scarf and they were like, "Don't bring a scarf. Just come with us." So I put the scarf down and I went with him. And they had this like unmarked car sitting outside the house. And I sat in the car and we drove to the courthouse.
3: From there, Allison is transported to the Metropolitan Detention Center, an imposing building in Brooklyn's Sunset Park neighborhood. It's on the water.
4: So they put me in the paddy wagon. We're all shackled and we're driving and we drive past my apartment because my apartment was right on the promenade in Brooklyn Heights. So we drive right past my apartment and I was like, "That's my house," you know, from inside like this like thing that I've only seen from the outside.

0: just outside the city. It's a small, prim white house in a suburban neighborhood. For the first few weeks, paparazzi are camped outside, hoping to get a glimpse of Allison. But Allison isn't allowed outdoors.
1: She couldn't go outside for the first 6 weeks at all. She couldn't go in our backyard. And she was freaking out.
0: Mindy, ever the loving mother, comes up with a creative solution. Their living room has

of rehearsing for Othello, I had the ability to watch Hamnet. And there is that moment at the end where you see this audience in the globe watching Hamlet for the first time. And

0: Now, local news and weather from CBC Windsor. I'm Tom Addison. The city of Windsor has ordered the owners of the Ambassador Bridge to tear down some vacant homes in the Sandwich Town neighborhood. City staff say 17 are slated for demolition because they are in danger of falling down. These are some of the more than 100 properties that the Canadian Transit Company bought up in the 1990s and early 2000s. They were bought when the owner was trying to expand the Ambassador Bridge. Once these are torn down, there will only be 20 vacant properties left that are owned by the bridge company. West End City Councillor Fraser Father says building inspectors are keeping eyes on those ones.
1: Inspections are going to continue on those. We had some bad storms this last weekend. When the inspector gets back around, maybe some of those need to come back down now. I'm not sure. For the neighbors immediately across the street, we're removing blight, removing eyesores, removing properties that, have a negative perception on the neighborhood and on the community. And that's a good thing.

0: A spokesperson for the Ambassador Bridge Company says these orders are insufficient. They want to tear down all of the vacant homes. Demolition in the Sandwich Town neighborhood requires a redevelopment plan and city council approval. City staff say six applications from the bridge company have been denied in the past because they did not say what they plan to do with the properties. In the weather forecast, sunny skies today and a high temperature of 31 degrees.
1: Imagine you've been charged with a crime, and the only witness pointing the finger at you isn't even human.
2: Are you serious?
1: It's something artificial, created by a mysterious Canadian. And it's coming for all of us.
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all struggle with rejection. And one of the things we've learned is that it's so important to surround yourself with believers. People who see you. People who can help you sail across the choppy sea. People who want you.

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3: I'm Stu Mills. Coming up on Ontario Today, the Americans want their booze back on our shelves, calling the bourbon boycott an irritant.
4: You know what's an irritant? Yeah. 50% tariff on steel. Those are more than irritants. Those are violations of our trade deal.
3: Are your elbows still up? Are you still buying Canadian? That's next.
5: This is CBC News. I'm Tom Madison. At 12 o'clock, it's 27 degrees and mainly sunny in Windsor, 26 and mostly cloudy in London. The chief of the Omgenong First Nation is weighing in on the proposed oil pipeline between Alberta and Sarnia. The premiers of Alberta and Ontario announced that project on Monday. Janelle Namabin is chief of Omgenong First Nation, which sits within Sarnia city limits. She says the government hasn't reached out about the proposal and says the lack of consultation reflects an ongoing neglect of the First Nations concerns.
6: Respecting jurisdiction of the first people that have been here. And we've, like, during the Second World War, that's when a lot of the infrastructure in Chemical Valley within this region was developed. And oftentimes, the majority of the time, never without our consent or authorization. So that has to change. And we will stand firm on that, ensuring that our rights and jurisdiction are respected in this process.
5: There is not yet an estimated timeline or cost for the proposed pipeline. London's downtown could be turning a corner. The office vacancy rate has dropped for the first time in months after peaking above 30% earlier in the year. More space has been leased as companies bring more workers back, and some space has been converted.

0: converted for residential use. Greg Harris is vice president of CBRE London. He says the caveat is that residential conversions are usually predicated on some sort of funding or inducement.
1: For example, the City of London offers an inducement currently, and so that has triggered the conversions we've seen so far, and that is meeting others to explore more conversions. But not every office building is suited to residential conversion.
0: More than 80,000 square feet of office space was absorbed in the last quarter. A newly launched international research project is looking into how digital technologies are being used to harm women and girls. And a Western University professor is on board to help the research. The project is looking at gender-based violence in armed conflicts across the globe. Valerie Osterveld is a law professor at Western University. She says the research is looking at a problem that existed before but is being worsened by technology.
2: The use of technology is deepening, unfortunately, the harm that is directed often against women and girls in armed conflict, because not only do they live through, for example, mass rape that happens as armed forces overrun their village or their town, but then the video recording of that sexual violence lives on the internet.
0: Osterveld hopes to shine a light on the issue and create guidance for survivors. She also wants to use the information gathered in the research to help war crimes investigators look into instances of abuse. A foundation that has awarded $10,000 scholarships to high school graduates in Petrolia is going to stop doing that. The Nickel Foundation was created in 1987 with $1.3 million in U.S. funds left in the will of a former student, Robert Nickel. Tim Hummel is with the Nickel Foundation. He's also a former principal of Lambton Central Collegiate in Petrolia.
3: The scholarship was set up to go for 25 years. They did so well with investments that it went on. We went back to the court to say, could we go on past 25 years, and with some concessions, they said yes. And so it's going to last 43 years. So what a tremendous gift to the community.
0: Hummel says the criteria for the award went beyond marks to include leadership and community involvement. He says the impact on the school and the local community was overwhelming. Well, this weekend's storms have passed. There's still plenty of mess left behind in Windsor, Essex. CBC's Emma Loop breaks down how to get rid of it all properly.
4: As cleanup continues, there's new information about what residents can do with tree limbs and flood-damaged materials. Here's what you need to know.
5: Let's start in Windsor. The city says it's providing special tree waste collection. The day depends on where you live. You can get that info on the city's website. For flooding, the city says to call your insurance company first, then submit a basement flooding service request via 311 by this Friday. The city says it'll then provide a special waste collection pickup. Next, let's look at Tecumseh. The town is providing flood debris pickup for residents this Thursday and is asking property owners who've had flooding to fill out a survey. For tree branches, the next pickup day is Wednesday. The town of LaSalle is also offering tree branch pickup next Tuesday, July 14th. Residents will need to submit a form with their address for that. For residents of Windsor and Essex County looking to unload a large amount of tree debris, the local solid waste authority is waiving fees for people using double axle trailers to drop off storm damaged branches. Those fees will be waived until August 1st. Size restrictions still apply, according to the authority. Emma Loop, CBC News, Windsor.
0: One person is dead. Another has life-threatening injuries after a crash late Monday on Confederation Line in Sarnia. Police say this happened after 11 p.m. between Modeland Road and Blackwell Side Road. Both people were taken to hospital with injuries that were considered life-threatening. One person was later pronounced dead. In the weather forecast, sunny skies this afternoon. We're expecting a high temperature of 31 degrees. A few clouds overnight tonight, a low of 19 degrees. A mix of sun and cloud on Thursday and a high of 28.

Good afternoon. I'm Stu Mills. This is the province's open line show, Ontario Today. In this hour, are your elbows still up? Are you still looking for maple leaves in the grocery store? 1-888-817-8995. We ask because there's

0: We went over to Costco the other day. I was able to buy 8 quarts of them for $9 versus being able to buy 1 quart here for $12.
1: Yeah.
0: So we're just able to save a couple dollars, which in turn is helpful for us. And we always say to each other, we're not mad at the farmers. We're not mad at the American farmers. They're still trying to make their money. So we're still going to put into the American farm industry as well as the Canadian farm industry. But it's just more affordable for us. We're just mad at the politics, but that's not going to negate the fact that we're going to buy what we can afford.
1: But Mindy, you're a millennial, so I'm trying to, you know, take a guess at your age. And I'm thinking you probably know some boomers who would like to go to Florida for winter, but who, you know, because as our Ipsos Reid pollster told us, those boomers are very entrenched. They're very dug in on this elbows up, and they're not going to Florida. They buy another parka and they stay at home. Not because they're angry with the people they vacation with as snowbirds, but they hope that it creates some leverage against Trump's state and his allies in the U.S. South, and they think that's the way to put leverage on this. They're not angry with Floridians. They're angry with the policy, and this is how they want to do their politics. You don't feel that way about the strawberries?
0: No, I don't. I am 35. My parents are boomers. They've never gone to Florida. They've not been snowbirds. The majority of boomers I know are, yes, they are very much elbows up. Yet I try and let them know, because they have the money. They can spend the extra dollars, but we can't. As millennials, we cannot. We have not had the same life that they've led. And as much as we try, we do our best. If I do find a better deal that's Canadian, I certainly will buy that. Yet I'm not going out of my way to strictly look for Canadian.
1: I wonder, and this is kind of a generational thing too, and I hope you kind of understand the symbolism in this. Have you ever picked your own strawberries, Mindy? Like, did you ever, this used to be a thing when I was growing up, like you didn't really find them at any kind of affordable rate, whether imported or local. You went to the field at the local strawberry farm and you picked your own for a pretty reasonable price. Would you ever do that?
0: Oh, of course. Of course. I even now grow my own strawberries. So, of course, I definitely sympathize with that. It's just when I go to the grocery store, honestly, it can be convenience. And yeah. I mean, not everyone wants to do that. And I totally understand.
1: Yeah.
0: And once again, just for me, it is price. And even dog food, for example, my dog food I do buy, it is from the States. It is just more affordable. And my dogs like it. And I'm not going to make that switch.
1: Yeah, I know. I think that's a lot of it. Is it does come down to convenience. You could maybe build your own gazebo, or you can just go to the big box store and buy one and bring it home and follow the instructions and have yourself a gazebo in a couple hours. So I know that convenience is a strong argument on many of these fronts. Mindy, thanks very much for the call.
0: Thank you for taking my call.
1: Mo Shalander, we're going to take a break here coming up in about 30 seconds, but I want you to kind of reflect on that. I mean, maybe we can set aside, I think we're going to get a lot of calls about strawberries. It must be the season because everyone wants to use that as an example, and I know they're expensive, especially out of season. I've got a toddler who subsists on them, so I know about that one, but let's hear about other ways that people are finding alternatives, perhaps. Are you still buying Canadian? 1-888-817-8995. We'll take a break here of 90 seconds and be right back.
2: This is a CBC News update. Good morning. I'm Angela McInnes. A crash near the Ontario Police College in Aylmer, south of London, has resulted in the death of a Durham police recruit. Another constable in training, also from Durham, was rushed to hospital in critical condition. OPP say it happened just before 11:30 yesterday morning when their vehicle collided with a transport truck. The crash remains under investigation. Also, London's office vacancy rate is dropping. Experts say it could signal downtown is at last recovering from the pandemic, but it may be too soon to say for sure. And finally, Londoners will soon have more time to travel to neighboring cities. Middlesex County Connect is increasing its service hours. The intercommunity bus travels to Sarnia, St. Thomas, and Woodstock. The changes take effect August 17th.
3: Now the Environment Canada weather forecast for southwestern Ontario. Partly cloudy skies tonight, clearing later on. We'll see overnight lows around 17 degrees. Tomorrow, sunny skies expected in the afternoon with highs around 31, feeling more like 37. We'll see a few clouds tomorrow night with lows around 19 degrees overnight. On Thursday, sun and cloud with a 60% chance of showers, the high 29, and cloudy skies end the week on Friday with a slight chance of showers and highs around 26. 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

0: This is a CBC News update. Good morning. I'm Angela McInnes. A crash near the Ontario Police College in Aylmer, south of London, has resulted in the death of a Durham police recruit. Another constable in training, also from Durham, was rushed to hospital in critical condition. OPP say it happened just before 11:30 yesterday morning when their vehicle collided with a transport truck. The crash remains under investigation. Also, London's office vacancy rate is dropping. Experts say it could signal downtown is at last recovering from the pandemic, but it may be too soon to say for sure. And finally, Londoners will soon have more time to travel to neighboring cities. Middlesex County Connect is increasing its service hours. The intercommunity bus travels to Sarnia, St. Thomas, and Woodstock. The changes take effect August 17th.
1: Now the Environment Canada weather forecast for southwestern Ontario. Partly cloudy skies tonight, clearing later on. We'll see overnight lows around 17 degrees. Tomorrow, sunny skies expected in the afternoon with highs around 31, feeling more like 37. We'll see a few clouds tomorrow night with lows around 19 degrees overnight. On Thursday, sun and cloud with a 60% chance of showers, the high 29, and cloudy skies end the week on Friday with a slight chance of showers and highs around 26. 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
2: Hi, welcome back to Bookends. I'm Matea Roach. Let's get back to my conversation with Robert J. Sawyer. I just wanted to ask, I guess, because you've mentioned a couple of times stem cell treatment and how that's progressed for you and how you're almost kind of trying to live long enough so that treatments improve and kind of outpace it. What does that treatment look like for you now, and how has that been?
3: So tomorrow, I actually start infusions of immunoglobulin G, a human blood product, because my immune system has never bounced back. And that's fine. I'll be a vampire for the next several years. When I started my treatment, my stem cell treatment, which was in 2020, one of the technicians there said, if you make it to 2030, you will make it to ripe old age. And now that 2030 is only 3.5 years away. And absolutely, it's right on track. Live long enough. Just keep ahead of the curve as we start finding ways to cure or at least moderate and control. When I was diagnosed, it was a death sentence. My own metaphor for it is it's very much like AIDS used to be, is now, I should say, for me. When AIDS was the horrible plague that it was originally, it was an absolute death sentence. Now, I have many people in my life who have AIDS, and it is managed by drugs and treatment and so forth. And mine is transitioned in exactly the same way, from a terminal condition to a manageable condition. So I hope to be writing books and interacting with people and teaching and also just enjoying life for a good long time to come.
2: Robert, thank you so much for coming in and chatting with me today. It's been such a pleasure getting to talk to you about, again, philosophical fiction about this work, and glad to hear that you're in relatively good health, as much as any of us can hope to be.
3: Thank you so much, Matea. I'm delighted to be here.

0: neighbor, developing a relationship with them, and then just sort of keeping an eye on them. If you've got the time and the capacity to do so, get involved in what's going on in your neighborhood, because really, climate change is going to affect all of us, and we all have a role to play. It might be just as simple as impacting that one life of that person on your street that maybe doesn't have somebody.
1: Be a good neighbor. Set that as a long-term goal to check off your list. For What on Earth, I'm Rachel Sanders.
2: Thank you for that, Rachel. Coming up, why air travel is getting bumpier. Stay with us.
3: This is a CBC News update. Good morning. I'm Angela McInnes. A crash near the Ontario Police College in Aylmer, south of London, has resulted in the death of a Durham police recruit. Another constable in training, also from Durham, was rushed to hospital in critical condition. OPP say it happened just before 11:30 yesterday morning when their vehicle collided with a transport truck. The crash remains under investigation. Also, London's office vacancy rate is dropping. Experts say it could signal downtown is at last recovering from the pandemic, but it may be too soon to say for sure. And finally, Londoners will soon have more time to travel to neighboring cities. Middlesex County Connect is increasing its service hours. The intercommunity bus travels to Sarnia, St. Thomas, and Woodstock. The changes take effect August 17th.
2: Now the Environment Canada weather forecast for southwestern Ontario. Partly cloudy skies tonight, clearing later on. We'll see overnight lows around 17 degrees. Tomorrow, sunny skies expected in the afternoon with highs around 31, feeling more like 37. We'll see a few clouds tomorrow night with lows around 19 degrees overnight. On Thursday, sun and cloud with a 60% chance of showers, the high 29, and cloudy skies end the week on Friday with a slight chance of showers and highs around 26. 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
4: Hey, it's Jason D'Souza. I'm guest hosting What on Earth this week. This summer, we are showcasing some of our favorite episodes that are well worth another listen. Now, we first brought you this story in January of this year. And let me tell you, as a brand new parent myself, navigating what it will mean to fly with a baby, well, it's very timely for me right now. Anyway, I'll let Laura Lynch take it away.
5: I'm sure a lot of you are either preparing to go or you're just coming back from some holiday travel. So I just have to ask, how was your flight? Because according to research over the past few years, it's actually more likely that your answer might be a little bumpy at times, thank you very much. And it turns out climate change has something to do with why more flights experience turbulence. And it's something that Julia Poggle has been looking into. Hi, Julia.
6: Hi, Laura. Yeah, I got curious about turbulence after I had a particularly rocky flight last summer. We were trying to land in Whitehorse, where I was living at the time, and, you know, we're just dipping a little too much, bumping a little too aggressively, and after it stopped, I just started talking to people around me. Everyone seemed to have a story of how they'd been in turbulence like this before, or worse.
5: Well, I know the feeling. I can tell you my quick story. This is actually quite a few years ago when I was covering the federal election campaign of the Progressive Conservatives with Kim Campbell, and we were on the very last flight of the campaign. Short hop, Victoria, Vancouver. We take off on the campaign plane, and it starts shaking really badly, and you can feel that we're not getting altitude. The weather was not great, and it just seemed to take forever for the plane to get up and stabilize.
6: Oh,
5: and at
6: boy.
5: That point, the pilot came out, and she was drenched in sweat. And we all applauded her because we felt like she had just saved all of our lives.
6: Oh, my gosh. It's so unsettling, right?
5: It really is. I should say, though, that Julia, by the way, is with the CBC's audio documentary unit. I'm Laura Lynch, and this is What on Earth, where we bring you a world of climate solutions.
6: And today, I have the story about why people are experiencing more turbulence and what, if anything, can be done about it. So this story starts 6 years ago on a summer night on a flight out of Vancouver.
7: I actually thought the plane was going down.
8: It looked like, yeah, King Kong grabbed it and shook it.
7: I thought, this is it. There's

That's all for us this week. The show was put together by Rachel Sanders, Nick Logan, Danielle Piper, Matthias Wolfson, and Catherine Rolfson. Special thanks this week to Bridget Stringer Holden. I'm Jason D'Souza. Thank you for listening.

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0: favorite on the chart this week, climbing three spots to number 12. That's the latest from Cape Breton star Goldie Boutillier with her latest single, Party, channeling her inner Stevie Nicks there. Goldie Boutillier loves to tour. My wife saw her play a sold-out show in Paris last year. This summer, Goldie Boutillier is playing Toronto on July 13th at the RBC Amphitheater, in Calgary on July 23rd, and in Saskatoon on August 13th. I'm Grant Lawrence, and you're listening to the CBC Music Top 20. Coming up, your local news.
1: This is a CBC News update. Good morning, I'm Angela McInnes. A crash near the Ontario Police College in Aylmer, south of London, has resulted in the death of a Durham police recruit. Another constable in training, also from Durham, was rushed to hospital in critical condition. OPP say it happened just before 11:30 yesterday morning when their vehicle collided with a transport truck. The crash remains under investigation. Also, London's office vacancy rate is dropping. Experts say it could signal downtown is at last recovering from the pandemic, but it may be too soon to say for sure. And finally, Londoners will soon have more time to travel to neighboring cities. Middlesex County Connect is increasing its service hours. The intercommunity bus travels to Sarnia, St. Thomas, and Woodstock. The changes take effect August 17th.
2: Now the Environment Canada weather forecast for southwestern Ontario. Partly cloudy skies tonight, clearing later on. We'll see overnight lows around 17 degrees. Tomorrow, sunny skies expected in the afternoon with highs around 31, feeling more like 37. We'll see a few clouds tomorrow night with lows around 19 degrees overnight. On Thursday, sun and cloud with a 60% chance of showers, the high 29, and cloudy skies end the week on Friday with a slight chance of showers and highs around 26. 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
0: I'm Grant Lawrence, and you're listening to the CBC Music Top 20. Now up next is Toronto R&B singer Adria Kane driving Miss Daisy. Not only has the hottest bass line of the year, this week it drives two spots up to cruise into number 11 on your CBC Music Top 20.

Another rundown of your favorite tracks on CBC Music comes to you every week, so keep those votes coming. cbcmusic.ca/top20vote. This week's show is produced by Marianne Carosi. I'm Grant Lawrence. Meet you next week at the top.

0: Hi there, I'm Matt Allen, and you're listening to Afternoon Drive here in southwestern Ontario. Well, this World Cup has been one of the most expensive sporting events for fans ever. We're going to talk, however, about speculative ticketing. That's when some of the tickets being bought end up getting canceled right before some of the games. Also, NASA has a plan to get astronauts back on the moon. We're going to find out how Canada could be involved. We're going to chat about that story with CBC science reporter Nicole Mortellaro. We have Matt Trevithick in our studio with a look at the headlines. Matt?
1: Matt, police in Durham region are mourning the loss of a constable in training who was killed in a crash yesterday north of Elmer. And Marineland is welcoming authorization from the U.S. for an emergency rescue operation involving the park's remaining whales and dolphins.
0: All right, thank you very much for that, Matt. Mike Hargraves joins us now with a look at the weather outside. Hey, Mike.
2: Hey there, Matt. Right now we're seeing a temperature between 27 and 31 degrees across the listening area and a mix of sun and cloud.
0: All right, thank you very much. The time is 5 minutes past 4 o'clock on your afternoon drive. 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
3: Hi, my name is Liam Brannigan. We're here at Brannigan's Fish and Chips in London, and you're listening to Afternoon Drive on CBC Radio 1.
0: Well, imagine that someone told you that you were going to the moon. You'd have a lot of problems to solve. For example, what to eat, where you're going to live, you know, how to stay safe. NASA is trying to solve those problems right now. Earlier this year, the space agency unveiled a plan to build a moon base where astronauts can live and work long term, and Canadian companies want to help build it. The CBC's Nicole Mortellaro has been following this story, and she joins us from Toronto. Good afternoon.
4: Hi.
0: So a moon base sounds very, very ambitious. How do we do this? How is NASA planning on getting there?
4: Well, yeah, I mean, this sounds very science fiction-y, but really, they've already kind of set it up. I mean, initially, we were going to have a space station called Lunar Gateway around the moon. It would serve as a jumping-off point. It's going to the moon, and the dream was beyond that. But, a few months ago, NASA Administrator Jared Isaacman actually kind of upended the whole plan and paused, and I'm air quoting there, Lunar Gateway, and instead focused on the moon base. Now, NASA knows that it can't do it on its own. So not only have more than 60 countries signed the Artemis Accords, including Canada, but they're also partnering with commercial companies. So this is part of its Commercial Lunar Payload Services Program, or CLPS, and there are numerous private companies involved. In fact, last week, two weeks ago, they announced a few more missions to these private companies. So they'll build their lunar rovers or landers and hitch a ride on, like, for example, a SpaceX rocket or perhaps a European Space Agency rocket and head off to the moon where they operate. So it's very much a collaborative process. And Canada, like I said, is part of that, and so is the Canadian Space Agency.
0: Yeah, so what role could the Canadian Space Agency play and Canada more broadly in, helping to accomplish this goal?
4: Well, the Canadian Space Agency is our space agency, and maybe not a lot of people know about them, but they are behind, the funding for development of the Canadarm, for example, Canadarm2 that's on the International Space Station, and Dexter, which is on the International Space Station. So they award contracts for the development of infrastructure, and right now they are they have funded three companies: Canadensis, Mission Control, and MDA Space behind the Canadarm, to develop a lunar utility vehicle, so a large pickup truck-sized vehicle that would, be able to carry astronauts to and from, or like all around the moon, as well as equipment, et cetera. But they also have programs for

0: you know, growing food in space, medical care in space. So Canadian Space Agency plays a really big part in that.
1: I love that image of a lunar, we call it Land Rover, but a truck, a lunar pickup truck on space. All of this talk about this Canadian technology is coming just after this news that Jeremy Hansen, the great Canadian astronaut who recently went on the Artemis mission, is retiring. How would you describe his legacy and the, you know, the path that he is set for other Canadian astronauts?
0: Well, I've been fortunate in my career to have been following him around for 13 years, and I can say he is very much a genuine person, a very kind person who has a deep passion for our country, and he's been a great ambassador for Canada and our role in space. So, I mean, I was really surprised to hear the news so quickly after the Artemis II mission. But then again, when you think about it, he had been, you know, he's a colonel in the Royal Canadian Air Force. He is, he waited 17 years before he got his mission. But honestly, what a mission to end on, you know, to have been around the moon, to have inspired Canadians and young Canadians around the country. But I don't really think he'll necessarily disappear. I think that's my guess. Because he is so passionate, and I'm sure, you know, he'll be continue to be a great spokesperson.
1: I mean, we have Chris Hadfield, who is from the Southwestern Ontario neck of the woods, and, you know, we hear from him and see some of the things that he's doing fairly frequently. So yeah, I agree with you. I'm sure we haven't seen the last of Mr. Hansen. I'm wondering if you could zoom out a little bit here to the greater role that Canada can play in international space exploration. Canadians do have quite a good reputation on this front, and there's lots of exciting things coming down the pipeline.
0: Yes, and I'm so glad that you pointed that out. You know, we have the Canada arm, you know, from the shuttle days on the back of our $5 bill, but we also have technology that's on Mars. We have technology that has traveled to deep space and, you know, been part of an asteroid mission. We are very much there. And actually, in fact, Canadensis is one of the companies that is, vying for one of the contracts for the final bid, perhaps, with the Canadian Space Agency's Lunar Utility Vehicle. They privately... through the CSA, but they actually provided a camera for Firefly Aerospace, their mission called Blue Ghost, that successfully landed on the moon. That's an American company. So we still have, a role to play here. It's not just about it is also about the tech, but then, you know, there's the Canadian Strategic Missions Corporation, previously Canadian Space Mining Corporation, that is looking to build and was awarded a contract again to develop nuclear reactors that can travel to the moon to provide power. And guess what? That's translatable to here, right, in remote communities. If you can operate one in a harsh condition on the moon, you can definitely operate it in remote communities and across the country. So we're poised to be very successful, I think, in this new space economy that's coming.
1: Final question for you here. When do you think, if you had to guess, we'll actually be heading to Mars? I know this has been something that's been talked about a lot. Mr. Musk, that seems to be his ambition in life. Do you think it's sooner rather than later, or is there a ways to go?
0: Oh, don't get me talking about that. Because actually, I also think that the lunar program is a little ambitious the way NASA is setting it out. The problem that we have is that we don't have rockets. We don't have landers. SpaceX's Starship, a version of that, is supposed to ferry astronauts to the surface of the moon from the Orion. Because that's the way it was going to be done. But it can't do that. It hasn't successfully even orbited Earth yet. Elon Musk has these great ambitions to go to Mars. I think that's great. It's always good to have goals. But I don't think we'll get to the moon before 2030, in my personal opinion, just from what I'm seeing and hearing within the industry. So Mars, I think, is quite a ways off, but not out of reach. I don't think it's necessarily out of reach. I hope my daughter will see that. She's 23. Hopefully she'll see that

0: soon.
1: Yeah. Really cool stuff. Nicole, it's always a pleasure to speak with you about these topics. We really appreciate your insights on them. Thank you.
0: Thanks so much.
1: It's Nicole Mortellaro. She's a senior science reporter with CBC, as well as the author of several books about space. All right, time for some music now on the program. This is a new single from Crystal Shawanda. It's called Come Unto Me.

That was Coming to Me. It's a new song from Crystal Shawanda. She's going to be in Kincardine July 9th and 10th. Well, it's no secret that World Cup games are expensive, especially on resale websites where tickets can climb into the tens.

0: of thousands of dollars. But some fans are finding out that the tickets they bought are being canceled right before the game and may never have even existed. A CBC News investigation into the ticket reseller StubHub found the company allowed, quote, ghost tickets to be sold on their website. Here to explain what that means is Peter Novak. He's a journalist and publisher of Do Not Pass Go, a newsletter and podcast about consumer issues. Good afternoon.
1: Good afternoon, Matt.
0: What exactly is StubHub being accused of here?
1: Yeah, well, the main issue question here is the selling of ghost tickets, or sometimes called speculative tickets. And what that means is that these are tickets that a seller goes onto the website that they are looking to sell, but they don't actually have them. So they list those tickets and they basically hope to turn them around at a profit. Just purchase them before a little bit closer to the event that the buyer has bought for, or they just cancel them shortly before the event, very much to the detriment of the buyer.
0: So this sounds like a nightmare scenario for anybody, right? Like, you've saved up some money, these tickets are expensive, you've built up plans and hopes of going to see one of these matches. What is happening to these fans who are finding out that they've bought one of these ghost tickets, tickets that don't actually exist?
1: Yeah, well, I mean, you can imagine it's totally devastating, right? Especially if you're traveling for it, as a lot of people are for the World Cup. You know, StubHub, technically their terms prohibit this sort of thing, but it does literally happen all the time. It's just getting a lot more attention now because of the World Cup. An easy test of this is if your favorite artist announces a tour, you can go on to StubHub and probably you're going to see those tickets go on resale right away, even before they go on the primary sale. So, when fans buy these sorts of tickets and then they get them canceled, you know, the day before or even the day of, they show up, they've spent all this money on planes and hotels and so on. And, you know, suddenly they're out of luck and they've got to scramble to figure out a way to get into that. Then they've got to go and they've got to pay even more through a different channel.
0: So what are fans doing once they find themselves in this situation?
1: Yeah, well, I think probably the most likely scenario is that a fan is going to have to go to the FIFA website. FIFA, it's got authorized resale on its own website, and it's actually urging people to only buy there. And, you know, the FIFA itself is taking significant cuts on the resale values. So you've got, pretty high prices. We've had lots of stories about exactly what sort of prices we're seeing for all games of all sorts on FIFA's website. So it's, that's really your best option if this sort of thing happens to you is go right to the source and then have to end up paying. And it's a lot like anything else, like an airline ticket, for example, right? Like, if you're buying at the last minute, you're going to end up paying a lot more than you might have beforehand.
0: Now, StubHub has told CBC News that it, quote, does not allow speculative tickets, period, unquote. However, it does allow people to sell tickets that are, quote unquote, not in hand, as long as they're certain that they will have possession of the ticket the day of the event. Now, this to me sounds like a bit of a loophole, that these things are the same. Is there a difference? Can you explain that to me?
1: There is a bit of a difference, and it's not, entirely out there, because, you know, if you buy a ticket to a lot of events, I can say that I've bought tickets for concerts, for example, in the past, where you might buy that ticket months in advance, and then and this is on the primary market, so basically from, say, Ticketmaster, and you don't actually get issued that ticket until closer to the event. And I'm not 100% sure as to why they do it that way. I'm going to guess that it probably has to do with resale, and they don't want, the tickets getting out there and scams unfolding more than they are so already. So I think that's basically what they're trying to do here, is they're trying to allow people to, on the face of it, to resell tickets that they have legitimately bought but haven't yet had delivered from the primary seller, which in a lot of cases is Ticketmaster. But as you've pointed out, that's a pretty a wide gulf there between actuality and, what would be the best case scenario.
0: I mean, it just leaves opportunity for people to be screwed.
1: Absolutely.
0: For lack of a better word. So do the companies do anything to actually verify tickets, like Ticketmaster or SeatGeek?
1: Well, you know, they say they do. StubHub does say that they do, that, you know, they take measures to verify tickets. But clearly, if people are buying tickets that are then getting canceled or that don't exist, those whatever mechanisms they say they have in place and that they are implementing

0: are clearly not working or sufficient. I think it's a little bit safer with Ticketmaster because in many cases, as we've said, Ticketmaster is the primary seller, and not necessarily the case in terms of the World Cup, but with most other events, Ticketmaster is the primary seller. So they do have, you know, mechanisms pretty much baked into their systems that guarantee those tickets are real. Here in Ontario, we had laws come in a few months ago that prevented the resale of tickets over face value, so basically at a profit, and both StubHub and SeatGeek continue to do that. And both companies have spoken out and said that, you know, they haven't received guidance from the Ontario government on how to verify things like authentic face value of tickets. So, you know, if we can extrapolate that as to whether they're able to verify tickets are real, I think that kind of answers the question.
1: Yeah, yeah. So what can people do here? How do people make sure the tickets that they're buying are actually legal and real?
0: This is a really tricky question because I don't know that there's a lot that you can do. You know, both StubHub and SeatGeek were placed on Ontario's buyer beware list, and that this happened for a reason because they're clearly not using these mechanisms or they don't have the system in place to verify that these tickets are real. So it's kind of hard to give advice on that. I hate to tout Ticketmaster, but at least they are seem to be more or less playing by the rules here in Ontario. And that's probably largely because the Ticketmaster and its parent company, Live Nation, are under considerable regulatory scrutiny. They've lost a big monopoly case in the U.S., and there's a movement there to potentially break up the company. We also have a legal action here in Canada in front of the Competition Tribunal that is seeking to do the same. So Ticketmaster has a little bit more motivation to kind of play nice by the rules at this point. And resale is part of Ticketmaster's business, but when you're talking about StubHub or SeatGeek, it largely is their business. So, you know, these companies, they have far more at stake in trying to avoid some of these rules being enforced on them that require them to verify both face value and that the tickets exist in the first place. So what can the average person do? It's hard to say. I used to use StubHub quite a bit, but I got to a point where I just decided it's not worth the risk.
1: Peter, thank you so much for this. We really appreciate the time.
0: My pleasure.
1: That was Peter Novak. He's a journalist and publisher of the newsletter and podcast Do Not Pass Go. If you want to find out more about this story, you can visit the website cbc.ca/news. Well, a constable in training who died in a crash near the police college in Aylmer is being remembered as kind and ambitious. 27-year-old Tyrone Magnetang died after a transport truck and sedan collided at a rural intersection near the college on Tuesday. A second person in the car, who is also a constable in training, was taken to the hospital with life-threatening injuries. Shireen Fabing is a coach at Kingsway Boxing Club in Toronto and had known Magnetang for about 5 years.
2: Certainly not what the type of news you expect to get. We're still trying to figure out what to do with it all. I know Tyrone through the gym that I coach at, and he and his the rookie division, they call themselves, I started to get to know them as they started doing fundraising for the charity that's connected to our gym, Fighting Cancer. I just from right out the get-go when I met him and his group, his crew, can I say crew? just awesome, an awesome human being. So to my knowledge, they approached the gym or the owner of the gym, and what they do is they're all first responders and very passionate about fitness and, you know, health and well-being and mental health and all of those things, which is amazing. But they also took that a step further to say when they found out about the fight to end cancer and the work that it does, took that passion, I guess, and made it into something more to give back to the community in that way. Yeah, I think at the core, just a good human being in this crazy world. Like he's a reminder, like in this world that we live in today, that there are good people out there. And I always used to say to him, I probably to his face as well, but I always used to say, you can tell this kid was raised right. Like just the way he carried himself, the way he put others first. He was always polite, respectful. It didn't matter who it was. It was just a good kid, you know? So yeah, I'd say there definitely are good people in the world that are just, you know, they're out to help others, and it's not just about themselves.

0: That was boxing coach Shireen Fabing remembering 27-year-old Tyrone Magnetang, a constable in training who died in a crash near the Ontario Police College in Aylmer. All right, the time is now 29 minutes past 4 o'clock on your afternoon drive. Coming up after the your regional news, we're going to hear about an interesting connection between the unopened Gordie Howe Bridge in Windsor, the Ambassador Bridge, and the neighborhood and a neighborhood of abandoned homes on Windsor's west side. There's an ongoing dispute between the owners of the Ambassador Bridge and the city that we're going to do a little bit of a deep dive into. That's coming up after your regional news. Also, a great white shark has been spotted in the Gulf of St. Lawrence. And while shark researchers say it's not unheard of, we're going to take a closer look at what this means for Canadian oceans. We're going to have those conversations after your regional news here on the program. The time is 4:30. 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
1: This is CBC News. For Southwestern Ontario, your 4:30 regional news. Good afternoon. I'm Matthew Trevithick. Words of remembrance today for a constable in training killed in a collision north of Aylmer. 27-year-old Tyrone Magnetang died after a transport truck and sedan collided at College Line and Imperial Road in Malahide Township late Tuesday morning. It happened near Ontario Police College, where Magnetang was a cadet. A passenger in the sedan, also a cadet, suffered life-threatening injuries. This afternoon, a procession drove his body from London to the Centre for Forensic Sciences in North York, where officers lined the roadway. Jerome Regional Police say the 27-year-old joined as a special constable in 2023 and was recruited to train as an officer in April. Tim Morrison is with the Durham Regional Police Association.
2: It was fantastic. His co-workers always talked of him as a very genuine person, a genuine individual that they could all count on.
1: Morrison says his death comes as police across Canada mourn the deaths of three officers last month in Montreal, Toronto, and Northern Ontario. Shireen Fabing is a boxing coach at Kingsway Boxing Club in Toronto, where Magnetang trained, including with the Fight to End Charity Cancer Charity Initiative. The 27-year-old was in the charity's rookie division made up of first responders.
3: I always used to say to him, probably to his face as well, but I always used to say, you can tell this kid was raised right. The way he carried himself, the way he put others first. He was always polite, respectful. It didn't matter who it was. He was just a good kid.
1: News of his death also prompted condolences from Ontario Premier Doug Ford and OPP Commissioner Thomas Carrick. The chief of the Amjinong First Nation is weighing in on the proposed oil pipeline connecting the oil fields in Alberta to refineries in Sarnia. The premiers of Alberta and Ontario announced the project on Monday. Janelle Namabin is chief of Amjinong First Nation. The First Nation sits among dozens of industrial facilities in Sarnia's Chemical Valley. She says the government hasn't reached out about the proposal and says that the lack of consultation reflects an ongoing neglect of the First Nation's concerns.
4: Respecting jurisdiction of the first people that have been here. And during the Second World War, that's when a lot of the infrastructure in Chemical Valley within this region was developed. Oftentimes, the majority of the time, never without our consent or authorization. So that has to change, and we will stand firm on that, ensuring that our rights and jurisdiction are respected in this process.
1: The proposed pipeline is still in its early stages with no timeline or potential price tag. London's downtown could be turning a corner. The office vacancy rate has dropped for the first time in months after peaking above 30% earlier this year. More spaces have been leased as companies bring more workers back, and some space has been converted over to residential use. Greg Harris is vice president of CBRE London. He says the caveat is that residential conversions are usually predicated on some sort of funding or inducement.
5: For example, the City of London offers an inducement currently, and so that has triggered the conversions we've seen so far, and that is leading others to explore more conversions. But not every office building is suited to residential conversion.
1: More than 80,000 square feet of office space was absorbed in the latest quarter. A newly launched international research project is looking into how digital technologies are being used to harm women and girls. A Western University professor is on board to help with that research. The project is looking at gender-based violence in armed conflicts around the world. Valerie Osterveld is a law professor at Western University. She says the research is looking at a problem that existed before.

0: but is being worsened by technology.
1: The use of technology is deepening, unfortunately, the harm that is directed often against women and girls in armed conflict, because not only do they live through, for example, mass rape that happens as armed forces overrun their village or their town, but then the video recording of that sexual violence lives on the internet.
0: Osterveld hopes to shine a light on the issue and create guidance for survivors. On top of that, she wants to use the information gathered in the research to help war crimes investigators look into instances of abuse. Marineland says it's welcoming authorization from the U.S. for an emergency rescue operation involving the remaining whales and dolphins at the shuttered theme park. The former tourist attraction in Niagara Falls says care teams are expected to arrive in the coming weeks to assess and prepare the whales for travel. Marineland also says no whale will be moved until cleared by Canadian veterinarians after Ottawa endorsed a plan last month to move the animals to several facilities in the U.S. and one in Spain. The park is up for sale. The current owners say it's running out of money to care for the 30 belugas and four dolphins. And finally, two people are facing charges in Grey Bruce after provincial police say they seized a kilogram of suspected fentanyl. The OPP say their investigation began in May but came to a head on Monday night after officers arrested two people during a traffic stop in Grey Highlands, allegedly seizing a package containing suspected fentanyl. A search was then carried out yesterday at a home on 6th Avenue West in Owen Sound and at a building on Grey Road 12 in Meaford. In all, police say they seized 1 kilogram of fentanyl worth $250,000, along with 8.4 grams of methamphetamine and $30,000 in, quote, offense-related property. Police say the seizure was a significant disruption to the illegal drug supply in the region, and the fentanyl was enough for thousands of street-level doses. A 48-year-old Owen Sound man and a 34-year-old woman from Meaford face drug trafficking-related counts. And that's your regional news for Southwestern Ontario. Matt.
2: Thank you very much for that. That is Matt Trevithick with our regional news of the day. In this half hour of the program, we're going to hear about great white sharks that are being seen in increasing numbers in Canadian waters. It's getting lots of attention. A scientist who studies these animals will be joining us to speak about why they are here and what we can learn from them. So stay tuned for that. It's coming up a little bit later on. First, though, we're going to check in with Mike Hargraves with a look at our regional weather. Things are starting to warm up again, Mike.
3: Yes, not as cool at night. Overnight tonight, we see things clear, a few clouds, but a low of around 20 degrees, a few degrees warmer than we saw last night. For tomorrow, we have a mainly sunny day, but near noon, it says it will change to a 60% chance of showers later into the afternoon and a risk of thunderstorm. And tomorrow, we have a high of 38 degrees with the Humidex, Matt. So, as you mentioned, hot. Return of the heat.
2: Very hot outside. Make sure everyone is staying as safe as possible, staying hydrated, and keeping out of the elements if possible. All right, so we are heading to Windsor for our next story. After many years sitting vacant, there are some homes on Windsor's west side that are set to be demolished. Late last month, city staff issued emergency demolition orders on the remaining 17 of 37 properties owned by the Canadian Transit Company in Sandwich. This has been a sore spot for those in the neighborhood for decades. And here to help us unpack the story is the area's city councillor, Fraser Fathers. Welcome to the program. Good afternoon.
4: Good afternoon, Matt. Thanks for having me on.
2: Thank you for joining us. First of all, could you take us to this neighborhood, to this area mm-hmm. where these houses are being sitting vacant and kind of just describe the landscape for us?
4: Yeah, so if you were facing the Detroit River, so facing north, because Windsor's south of Detroit, we're on the left side of the Ambassador Bridge, so the west side of the Ambassador Bridge. And in that area, since the 1990s, the Ambassador Bridge has been purchasing the single-family homes that dominated that area. In total, they own approximately over 120 properties in total. A lot of those are parallel to the bridge, as well as along the footprint and neighboring area around the bridge, and into the surrounding neighborhoods. And back in the 90s and early 2000s, at that time, they were trying to, you know, build a second span of the bridge, and there was other plans as well for potentially a truck route or things like that. They began acquiring properties outside of the immediate footprint of the Ambassador Bridge. So Felix Avenue,

0: Edison Street, Bloomfield Road, which are residential neighborhoods in the surrounding area in proximity to the bridge. And they would over time just acquire properties as they go up for sale, and they have no effective use for those properties. So they were single family homes or there were rental properties. This is an area sort of close to the University of Windsor where, you know, you would have students or families living in them. The bridge would buy them and then they would be boarded up. And this began a long tension between the city and the bridge. The city wanted these homes used for housing and issued ongoing repair orders on many of these properties to try and get them back into the housing stock. And this is even before the housing crisis, you know, in the early 2000s, mid-2000s. And over time, what has occurred, and at various points, they, you know, there's been litigation and things like that between the city and the bridge, and the rulings have gone both ways. And so various sections of houses in the neighborhood have come down. And so we're down to a point where there's about 36 or 37 houses still owned by the Ambassador Bridge that are still standing. They are all uninhabited, other than for probably some rodents, some birds who have gotten in through roofs that have now failed, windows that are now broken, you know. We have masonry on a few properties where you can actually see, you know, if you're standing parallel to the house, the masonry is bowed. So it's like it's bowing out from the actual wall. And so there's a risk that it's going to collapse onto a nearby sidewalk, things like that. And so for 17 of these properties, they've reached a point where the building department has said they must come down for public safety reasons.
1: Yeah. What are you hearing? So I'm curious, anytime there is a section of a neighborhood that has fallen into disrepair the way that this section has, on purpose, it sounds like there's reaction, I'm sure, from folks who live in and around that area. What are you hearing from your constituents about this?
0: You know, it's two sides of a coin, right? So I have residents who live on Edison Street, right across the street from what was 12 boarded up homes, right? And they've been there for 25 years. And so for those folks, there is relief that these final houses are coming down. They now don't have to look out their front door at that. They don't have, you know, people driving through the neighborhood don't have to see that. There's a stigma is going away. A perception challenge for West Windsor is going to go away as these houses come down. There's also a lot of anger towards the Ambassador Bridge and, you know, its affiliated companies and its owner for doing this to the neighborhood. And there's tension there because, you know, again, the city has played a role in, by insisting that these properties be maintained and not allowing them to be torn down, you know, back in the 1990s or early 2000s, you know, they have stood there and slowly deteriorated. But the purpose of that, of those being there, was to discourage the bridge from buying other properties. And one of the fears was that we'd have a domino effect where if they were able to take down some of these properties quickly back in the 90s or early 2000s, well before I got on the council, those councils of the day feared that it would just encourage them to buy more houses up, buy more of the neighborhood up, and continue that cycle. And so these homes, although they've been boarded up and, you know, been a sort of symbol of neglect, they've also blocked, you know, potential other activities where the Ambassador Bridge over in Detroit has moved forward with, you know, construction projects and neighborhood projects without city approval. By having those houses standing on those properties, you know, they really can't build anything else until those houses come down. And yeah. So we effectively blocked them from doing potentially other things with those properties. They still own all this land. Tomorrow, if they were to come to city council with, you know, a plan for a residential, you know, residential new homes or things like that, I'm pretty confident in saying council would, you know, support that. We would move forward. We'd figure out a way to get housing built onto this land. Yeah. They could turn around tomorrow and sell this land. They're unwilling to do that.
1: This is getting pretty contentious, isn't it, between the city and the Maroon family who owns the Ambassador Bridge and, by extension, the companies that are doing this. Where does this relationship go, particularly given what's happened with the Gordie Howe Bridge that has effectively been blocked as a result of everything that's happening? Where does this relationship go and how does it get resolved?
0: Yeah, I don't have an answer to that question. You know, I think it takes two to tango. You know, the city is willing to continue conversations with the Ambassador Bridge. They do have some plans to build a truck plaza in the immediate footprint, something that the federal government wants to see move forward. There are conditions on those plans that they need to reach agreement with the city of Windsor around restoring certain roads and moving a fire station and, you know, giving us access to a major sewer trunk that is underneath the property. Until that agreement is reached, you know, they can't move forward and we can't move forward. And so we're open to the conversation, I think, at any time. I'm not...

0: speaking, I don't think out of turn, but I do think until, you know, I do think at this point in time, it is pretty cold. And I don't know if there is active negotiations or anything like that happening at this moment.
1: Final question here, because again, it does feel like this section of the city is being held hostage by outside interests. As again, as a councillor in that community, how do you feel having to

0: what, you know, again, the Maroon family are billionaires with influence in U.S. politics and things like that, and Canadian politics as well. You know, we can't, as a city, we have very limited power over what we can even enforce on their properties because they are, you know, in the international border crossing in Windsor. And, you know, we've had a long period of negotiations with them, which has cost taxpayers, you know, money and legal fees and staff time and all that sort of stuff. And, you know, even these properties, there was an ongoing enforcement process on all of these properties on an ongoing basis where we had, you know, building inspectors regularly checking on them and things like that. And so, you know, this is a step forward. I think it's a sigh of relief for the community that some of these buildings are coming down. There are still 20 more. You know, I think they will likely come down in due time, but I don't think it's going to happen immediately. And, you know, as my hope is, you know, we get a resolution to the Gordie Howe Bridge question sooner rather than later, recognizing that that will then dramatically impact, frankly, the profitability of the Ambassador Bridge. And when that, if and when that happens, I think it changes the calculus a little bit for the conversation because, you know, you hear a range of 30% to 50% to maybe as high as 75% of the trucks could move from the Ambassador Bridge to the Gordie Howe Bridge. And depending on what that magic number eventually becomes, it's going to hurt their bottom line in a way that the city never could.
1: Fraser, we really appreciate the time and you unpacking this issue for us. It's a really important one. Thank you so much.
0: All right. Thanks for having me on. I really appreciate it.
1: That is Fraser Farthers. He is the Windsor City Councillor for Windsor's Westside neighborhood.

0: that is called Song from Sandwich Town. It's called Sort It Out, rather. It's a song from Sandwich Town artist Andrew McLeod. It's an ode to that neighborhood we were just talking about. Well, the ocean's most feared predator has made a recent appearance in Canadian waters. A great white shark that researchers are calling Bella has been spotted in the Gulf of St. Lawrence. She weighs at least 430 pounds. And while shark sightings are not new to the region, scientists tracking them say their presence can reveal a lot about our changing oceans. Joining me now to talk about it is Chris Harvey-Clark, a research veterinarian and marine biologist retired from Dalhousie University. Good afternoon.
1: Nice to talk with you, Matt.
0: So what can you tell us about this shark and how unusual it is to see one like this around the Magdalen Islands and the Gulf of St. Lawrence?
1: This is not unusual at all, Matt. You know, there's a seal island just north of the Magdalens called Ile Briand, and it has about 25,000 gray seals on it. And we've seen, we have a number of sharks have been tagged there by DFO, big ones. We've also, a friend of mine, drone filmed probably the first recorded kill of a gray seal by a white shark up there a few years back. So it's a hunting ground for this species for sure.
0: Wow. Well, we've been hearing about more shark sightings in Canadian waters lately, however. Why is it, perhaps if it's not unusual, why does it seem to be increasing and why do we appear to be seeing more of them now?
1: You know, it's two things colliding. They were fished almost to extinction, primarily in their primary zone, which is sort of the northeastern U.S. seaboard, as big fecund adults. And then they were protected in 97 by both Canada and the U.S. And they take about 25 years to mature. So those little sharks that were protected at that time are now big mummies and daddies, and they're cranking out babies like crazy. The other thing is that we have an unprecedented number of seals up here. I mean, you've got lots of prey, and you've got a burgeoning population. I mean, most of the sharks we see are in the 10-foot range yet. You know, they're not yet sexually mature, and they're growing. So lots of sharks coming up, primarily because the buffet is open.
0: So aside from great whites, what kind of sharks are we seeing?
1: Oh, all kinds. Most of them are pelagic. They don't come into shore like the whites do. We're looking at the thresher, which kills by lashing fish with its tail. Certainly the blue, the mako, poor beagle, basking sharks, dogfish. And we got the odd tropical shark, too, like the tiger shark.
0: And so what can sharks tell us about the quality of the ocean ecosystem that we have here in Canada?
1: Well, you know, I think the quality is an interesting question because we're starting to see major changes in sea temperature here. We've got El Nino. We have the whole issue of the, southern rushing Labrador Current meeting the Gulf Stream, but at lower speed and rate. So the overturning's decreasing, which means the richness of the ocean's decreasing. But, you know, probably the biggest driver we have is just this tremendous coincidence of protected white sharks and unprecedented numbers of seals accounting for why we're seeing what we're seeing right now.
0: Now, it's hard to talk about sharks, particularly great white sharks, without, you know, people getting a little bit worried about it. You know, Jaws is one of the most popular movies of all time for a reason. What risk is there, if any, of shark attacks, do you think?
1: You know, anytime you go in the water, there's risks. And you see this after the May long weekend. People go out and they drown. They don't wear their PFDs. They get run over by boats. The water's definitely a risky place, but crossing the street is a risky place, or riding a bike is as well. You know, evidently, if these sharks were targeting humans, with the numbers we're seeing, we would be seeing a lot more encounters in the water. And that's just not happening. But at the same time, I think common sense should prevail. You know, no dawn or dusk swimming, avoid areas with seals. If there are sharks observed in the area, don't go in the water, that sort of thing. It's just common sense. And you're much more likely to be crushed by a vending machine than you are bitten by a shark.
0: Fair enough. A final question for you here. You mentioned the way that the ecosystem is changing, the availability of seals, and some of those things that are bringing more of these sharks to the eastern part of the country. As a research veterinarian, a marine biologist, somebody who's observing

0: these changes, you know, what do these changes say about how human interactions, climate change, changing migrations, how that is affecting, you know, this species and how we interact with it?
1: Well, you know, the thing with white sharks is that they're still a critically, you know, threatened species, you know, pretty much worldwide. Areas where they were abundant, they're decreasing in number, like the numbers that are being taken out by killer whales. So, I mean, really, you know, seeing white sharks is a sign that we've got a system that's maybe healthier than we thought it was, but we still don't have cod back. There's a lot that's happened in the North Atlantic, and we are now in the 94th percentile globally in the North Atlantic of rate of ocean warming. The only place warming faster is the Arctic. So, you know, a lot of change is going to happen quickly, and this is probably part of a bigger puzzle.
0: Is that concerning for you as a researcher? Oh,
1: very much so, yeah. I mean, we don't know what's next. We're seeing all kinds of tropical species up here in the summer in numbers and abundance we never saw before. You know, I had a school of amberjack under my boat a couple of years ago. This is a Florida reef game fish. You know, what's a school of 50 of them doing under my boat? And why is the ocean temperature so high down to such a depth? Well past 100 feet, we're seeing temperatures of 16, 17, 18, where, you know, a generation ago, I would go swimming at Crystal Crescent Beach and you'd be out in 3 minutes in August because the water's 6 degrees.
0: You know, yeah,
1: big changes. In the Gulf of St. Lawrence, we're seeing lobster up there now on the North Shore around Bay Como. That's unheard of. That's a sign of, you know, extreme warming, more so than we've seen in the recent past.
0: Fascinating stuff. Chris, thank you so much for your expertise and explanations of all of this. We really appreciate it.
1: My pleasure, Matt. Great to chat with you.
0: That is Chris Harvey Clark. He's a research veterinarian and marine biologist retired from Dalhousie University.

0: All right, we're at 57 minutes past 4 o'clock here on your afternoon drive. We're coming up on your national news here on CBC Radio 1, and we have Matt Trevithick back with a look at our headlines. Matt?
1: Matt, dozens of Durham police officers lined the roadway outside of the Centre for Forensic Sciences in North York today as the body of a 27-year-old cadet arrived in a procession from London. Tyrone Megbatang died after a transport truck and a sedan collided at College Line in Imperial Road north of Elmer late yesterday morning. Megbatang was a constable in training at the Ontario Police College just around the corner. Another cadet riding in the sedan was also critically hurt. And the chief of Omgenong First Nation says the government has yet to reach out about a proposed pipeline that would transport oil from Alberta to Sarnia refineries. That proposal unveiled earlier this week by Ontario and Alberta. The First Nation sits among dozens of industrial facilities in Sarnia's Chemical Valley. Janelle Anamabin says the lack of consultation reflects an ongoing neglect of the First Nations concerns.
0: Thank you very much for that, Matt. Coming up after the break here on CBC Radio 1, U.S. President Donald Trump says the ceasefire with Iran is over after tensions between the two sides have escalated. We're going to hear more about whether the ceasefire can be saved. That is coming up. Also, the federal government has started sending out payments of the groceries and essentials benefit to eligible Canadians. CBC Money columnist Bruce Sellery will be here to talk about how to make best use of that money if you receive it. We'll be back after the break.

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0: Afternoon drive here in southwestern Ontario. Well, the federal government has started sending out checks for the groceries and essentials benefit. Our money columnist, Bruce Sellery, will talk about how to make best use of that money. First, though, the ceasefire between the U.S. and Iran is facing new pressure. We're going to dig into what's behind the rising tensions and whether this could lead to more fighting. We have Matt Trevithick in our studio now with a look at the headlines. Hey, Matt.
1: Hey, Matt. We're learning more about the constable in training who died in a fatal crash north of Elmer yesterday morning. And to tackle food insecurity, a local nonprofit is delivering free snack buckets to kids across London. That's at 5:30.
0: All right. Thank you very much for that, Matt. Mike Hargraves joins us now with a look at the weather. Mike?
2: Hey there, Matt. Right now we're seeing a temperature between 27 and 31 degrees and a mix of sun and cloud.
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0: The ceasefire between the U.S. and Iran appears to be falling apart. U.S. President Donald Trump says strikes could follow. More strikes could follow after the two sides exchanged fire in the Persian Gulf. Both countries are accusing each other of violating their peace agreement. For more on this, we're joined by Anne Fitzgerald. She's the director of the Balsillie School of International Affairs, as well as a professor of international security at Laurier University. Good afternoon.
4: Good afternoon.
0: So President Trump first said that the ceasefire was holding, then it said it was over and has warned of more strikes. And this is quite a U-turn here from the progress that was being touted. So what do you make of the sudden change?
4: Well, I think the change in messaging came after a series of events which Washington viewed as violations to the current ceasefire, including attacks on commercial vessels in the Strait of Hormuz, followed by Iranian strikes on U.S. military facilities in both Bahrain and Kuwait. And at the NATO summit, Trump declared that the ceasefire was over, argued that it was a waste of time. And this, in tone, represents a departure from the earlier optimism around the ceasefire. Now, having said that, and despite the further strikes that have just been reported on that seem to be happening now as we have this interview, Trump did leave some ambiguity on the table by saying that U.S. envoys such as Steve Witkoff, Jared Kushner, along with Vice President Vance, would continue engaging Iran.
0: How serious do you think the U.S. is right now about launching more military action against Iran?
4: Well, I think it's very serious because it's followed up already in the last half hour. It appears, as reported by The Guardian from the UK and The New York Times from the US, we've seen these statements get issued before, after which both parties come back to the table. But this time, the US hit more than 80 Iranian military targets following Iran's attack. We've seen the change of tone with President Trump's words and narratives at the NATO summit in Ankara, from where he spoke. And we are seeing parallel economic pressure on Iran, which included the U.S. revoking the license for the sale of Iranian oil. So there's little indication this time that that President Trump is going to be a taco. He is continuing those strikes. And I think the U.S. is feeling the pressure, domestic politics at home, prices at the pump, pending midterm elections. So this tit for tat will probably continue until some sort of deterrence is restored.
0: Is that what Iran is going for, do you think? Pressure on the U.S. and its allies economically here. They've responded with attacks on U.S. military sites in the Gulf. You mentioned those strikes against oil vessels in the Strait. Is that what you think they're pushing for?
4: Yeah, I think they're pushing to show the world that their military capability is still intact. They're pushing to show that they are prepared to compromise regional

0: stability by going out with their borders and out with the Straits of Hormuz and hitting the territory of Gulf states. They're also demonstrating their ability to threaten maritime security around the Strait of Hormuz, and all of this will increase international pressure for de-escalation. Now, what they haven't done is formally withdraw from the broader negotiating framework, and this suggests that they're trying to preserve leverage rather than closing the door completely on diplomacy.
1: What do you think other countries in the region, what role do they play in trying to keep a lid on this, prevent further escalation, and, you know, get both parties to a point where, you know, progress is being made again?
0: Well, some of the Gulf states have engaged, like Oman, have engaged in bilateral discussions directly with Iran to push for de-escalation, negotiated settlements. Like, these countries are really feeling the push and the threat to energy security and the driving up of the oil prices. So this gives the Gulf states a major economic incentive to push for restraint. The Gulf countries are also likely to accelerate their push to diversify security partnerships and increase, for example, their purchases of defense systems from some European countries, while also maintaining relations with Russia and China, just to keep their options open. And this won't be well received by the White House. So it's another form of pressure. That Pakistan and Qatar are both playing extremely important roles as regional intermediaries, and there's likely to be a push for them to deepen their engagement with both sides. NATO, the EU, and regional governments have all urged constraint while condemning the attacks. And Canadian Prime Minister Mark Carney himself backed the latest, the airstrikes. They're not the latest anymore, but the airstrikes on Tuesday evening, calling them an appropriate response to ceasefire violations. So there's more players that are contributing to the narrative, but also intensifying the push for resolve.
1: What's the most realistic path to getting back to this resolve, to this resolution, to the negotiations at this point?
0: Well, I think the first step is going to be restoring a temporary halt to military operations long enough to restart talks. The second thing I think is going to have to happen is, let's not forget that this is a framework agreement to start peace talks. It's not a peace talk agreement. And there's disputes over provisions in even the framework agreement. So there's an Article 5 in this agreement about control of the Straits of Hormuz that is being interpreted in two different ways. One way by Iran, who feels that it gives them ultimate control over the Straits and who passes through the Straits, and another way by the U.S. that doesn't feel that it gives Iran that veto power. So they're going to have to iron out some issues in that framework agreement, or they'll never be able to push to real peace talks on substantive issues like uranium and uranium enrichment. And I think some economic measures could also become bargaining tools. So this recent U.S. revocation of Iran's oil export waiver could create an incentive that could potentially be reversed in exchange for de-escalation. But Iran doesn't appear to be in the same sort of hurry as the U.S. to conclude an agreement. And while the U.S. is equally reluctant to scale back its military presence before it gets concessions, particularly the naval presence, this impasse may continue. Yeah. And the greater that we will see political and economic pressures for both sides, particularly for the Trump administration.
1: Really interesting times, and latest developments in what has been, you know, an ongoing story that has affected so many people. And thank you so much for this. We really appreciate your time.
0: Pleasure. Thanks for having me.
1: That is Anne Fitzgerald. She is director of the Balsley School of International Affairs, and she reached us from Waterloo, Ontario. Right, the time is now 14 minutes past 5 o'clock on your afternoon drive. We're going to play some music for you now. This is Girls Sweet Voiced. She is an Ottawa

0: That was Girl Sweet Voiced in Ottawa with her new song, Energizer. Well, the first quarterly payment of the Canada Groceries and Essentials benefit has been sent to eligible recipients. It will provide a bit of relief for people struggling to make ends meet. For his thoughts on this, CBC Money columnist Bruce Sellery joins us now. He's the CEO of the nonprofit credit counseling agency, Credit Canada. Hi, Bruce.
1: Hi there.
0: Who's eligible for this grocery benefit?
1: 12 million Canadians who are considered low to moderate income earners. That's defined as those with a family net income of about $43,000. You also need to be a Canadian resident and over the age of 19. This new program actually started in June with a one-time payment, and then this month, the first quarterly payment was sent. The value of the benefit in year one ranges from about $1,000 for a single person to like $1,900 for a couple with two kids, and it obviously isn't a total offset of the ridiculous inflation that we've seen over the past couple of years, but it's a bit of help on groceries. Note that this is a restructuring of the prior GST HST tax credit, so not entirely new money, but a bit more than the prior program.
0: And how do people receive this payment?
1: You just have to file a tax return. It's as simple as that. I've been beating this drum for years. Filing a tax return is the critical step to receiving many government benefits. Once you do that, file a tax return, the payments are automatic. You don't have to do anything. If you have direct deposit set up, you'll see the money in your bank account. And if you don't, you'll receive a check. The money is sent quarterly, but you know, most of us shop for groceries much more frequently than that. So making the most of it requires some budgeting on the part of the recipient. You want to use that money in the most effective way possible and not accidentally blow it on something discretionary.
0: How would you recommend that people go about doing something like that? You know, when people receive money, free money, essentially, it's hard to do the right things with it.
1: It is. And, you know, the word budgeting, which people are like, here's a budget. It sounds a lot like dieting. Both of those things are very, very tough to follow over time. So instead of basic budgeting, I'm a big fan of using a sustainable spending plan. And what

0: That means it's very simple. What that means is you build your spending habits to be sustainable over time without having to plan for every single penny. Easier said than done, given that expenses are climbing and incomes generally aren't. But there's some ABCs. So analyze what's coming in and what's going out. This doesn't have to be a spreadsheet. It can be done on a napkin, but you've got some money coming in. And here's, it's the grocery benefit. Maybe you've got income from a job, hopefully, if not from EI, maybe CPP, maybe if you're retired, then you have some money going out to rent, a mortgage, groceries, internet, toothpaste. For many Canadians, when they do that math, there's a deficit. Income doesn't cover expenses. And that's what the analysis shows. The most important principle of personal finance is to live within your means. So you have to figure out a way to either increase income or decrease expenses, or maybe both.
1: So what kind of things would you recommend people consider for this?
0: Consider everything, even things you would never actually do, because this is the brainstorm step. You're not committing to any of these ideas. You're just riffing. On income, maybe you take an extra shift at work, take on another job on the weekends, rent out a room in your apartment, ask your adult child to contribute to groceries, and then brainstorm ways to cut spending, quit smoking, take transit, pause kids' activities. If you're carrying a lot of credit card debt and you just can't see a way to pay it off, call a nonprofit credit counselor because they can talk to you about options, which could include a debt consolidation program where interest rates are slashed to zero, or a consumer proposal where you pay a lower portion of your debt owing. You're still going to be paying, say, like, you know, $500 a month towards debt, but it will be to eliminate the principal versus just to stay afloat. None of these ideas will make your heart sing. None are fun and Instagrammable. Most require discipline and sacrifice, but this might be what's required so that you can live within your means.
1: And at a certain point, it's easy to get caught in the analysis kind of trap and mud of planning, but not actually doing anything. What does that transition actually look like from the brainstorming to actual action?
0: Yeah, that's the C. So analyze the financial situation, brainstorm some ideas, even terrible, far-fetched ones. And then the C is for change. Commit to change. You don't want to try and change 10 things. Choose two or three that are going to make the biggest difference in your particular circumstance. If you're someone who loves your daily Tim Hortons coffee, maybe you keep that, but you rent out your spare room, or you go cold turkey on food delivery of any kind. I don't know. We've all got a certain amount of willpower. It's limited. So use it sparingly. I'm someone for whom food delivery isn't a temptation. I'm happy to have scrambled eggs for dinner. But if I tried to eliminate summer treats like ice cream and s'mores and all that stuff, I wouldn't last a week. It's just too much willpower. These are the conversations that we are having every single day at Credit Canada. People get clarity on their money, and then they make a choice to commit to change. And as tough as it is, they feel way, way better after they commit to whatever action it is that they decide to take.
1: And so this all sounds simple, of course, but in practice, it's not. If it were as simple as that, then everyone would have healthy finances, right?
0: Yeah.
1: How can people address some of the invisible hurdles that they're going to face doing this?
0: There's a lot of hurdles, right? Like anxiety and depression can make it tough to take action even when the plan is clear. Weak executive functioning means doing the ABC exercise can be too complicated. Unemployment for young Canadians is way, way higher than the average. So the simple get a job advice is not so simple. Here's my recommendation. Get out of your own head and involve other people in your question of how to get a handle on your money. You could call a nonprofit, register for a financial coaching program. We've got an awesome one called Credit Canada Gold. It's free. You could join an ADHD support group, also free. I think one of the biggest resources, though, is to reach out to your immediate community, like a friend or a family member, and say, I want to get a better handle on my money. Could you hold me accountable to do that? And this kind of buddy system can work magic. It can be as simple as, I'm buying David Chilton's Wealthy Barber book. Can you hold me accountable to read one chapter a week? This grocery benefit might put some more money in your pocket. Use the support, ideas, and accountability that the community provides to make the most out of that.
1: Really good stuff as always. Thanks so much for this, Bruce. We really appreciate it.
0: Take care, Matt.
1: That is Bruce Sellery. He is the CEO of the nonprofit credit counseling agency, Credit Canada. Well, if you've been watching the World Cup, you might wonder whether you're seeing replays from the past. Some of the same stars from past World Cups are still going, with more players in their 40s competing this year than at all

0: previous World Cups combined. It's a trend we're seeing in many sports now, and CBC's Osler finds out why, and he wonders whether we may one day see high-performance athletes in their 50s.
1: Canadians got a close-up look at a legend this month.
2: Ronaldo. 1-1 in Toronto!
1: With that goal, 41-year-old Portuguese superstar Cristiano Ronaldo became the second oldest player to ever score in a World Cup. While his team, Portugal, has since been eliminated, another aging star is still going strong.
3: In it comes to Lionel Messi. His control is brilliant. His finish is even better.
1: Messi, who recently turned 39, continues scoring for Argentina. But older athletes aren't just performing on the soccer pitch.
4: And now at the age of 44, 45 in September, Serena back in the Wimbledon arena.
1: All-time great Serena Williams returned to tennis after retiring 4 years ago. She joins her sister Venus, who's still playing at age 46. On the men's side, legend Novak Djokovic is 39 and not slowing down. Meanwhile, NBA and NHL superstars LeBron James and Alexander Ovechkin continue playing at a high level in their early 40s. There are many more examples too, and Canadian Olympian marathon runner Melindy Elmore has taken note.
5: It's really inspiring to see athletes in a variety of sports so performing at a world-class level into their 40s. And I also think it sort of normalizes that it can be done.
1: Elmore learned that firsthand.
6: Melindy Elmore, a top 10 Olympic finish.
7: Here she is, 41 years old, two boys, and she has just finished ninth place.
1: This was in 2021 at the Tokyo Olympics. Elmore would go on to compete again in the 2024 Paris Games at age 44. Her first Olympics were in 2004 when she competed in the 1500 meter, but following those games and into her early 30s, Elmore thought she was done.
5: There was this sort of social construct and attitude that you were peaked in your late 20s, early 30s. To go to your mid-30s was old. Your best performances were behind you.
1: But she would later realize that was far from true. And even now in her mid-40s, continues to push herself and hasn't completely ruled out trying for the 2028 Los Angeles Games.
5: I ran my second fastest marathon last December at 45. And if I could repeat that type of performance this year, I would likely qualify. And that would be amazing.
1: Joe Baker is a professor of kinesiology and physical education at the University of Toronto. He says while there are lots of examples of older athletes from the past, what's changed is how good they still are.
8: Players that are able to do it now into their early 40s are still dominating their sport, which for me is the interesting difference.
1: Baker says advances in science and training and technology all play a role, but the biggest change now is prioritizing how to handle your body post-game.
8: The most important development we've seen is the systematic consideration of a recovery the same way that we think about training.
1: Baker says while elite athletes have access to the best facilities and trainers, there is something we can all take away from what we're seeing.
8: Too often as we get older, we put artificial limits on ourselves. We think, you know, I can't do that because I'm getting older or I'm past my window to improve. Where the reality is most of us are nowhere close to those absolute ceilings of our potential.
1: So given that age ceilings are rising for athletes, will we see anyone in the coming decades doing it in their 50s?
8: Anytime we put up a barrier, it gets knocked down. And so I'll predict that we will see a 50-year-old athlete at the high performance level, not just an also-ran, but actually achieving very impressive performance.
1: Lionel Messi is 11 years shy of 50, but for now we can marvel at what he continues to do at this year's World Cup as he approaches 40.
3: It's sensational from Lionel Messi.
1: Showing the world that middle-aged athletes still have a lot more left in the tank than we ever thought possible. For CBC Radio, I'm Jason Osler.
0: Osler, and we're coming up on your regional news here on CBC Radio 1. We've got Mike Hargraves on the line here, and Mike and I we were exchanging some messages here about trying to stay fit as you head into. It's so, you know, it's crazy too. You know, being an athlete is such a young person's sport, a young person's thing, right? Like you're in your prime between the ages of 18 and 28. And then all of a sudden you're 28, 29, 30, and you're considered to be old. And then I look at myself, I'm like, oh, wow, I guess I'm old then, huh?
9: Yeah. And I feel like expectations are

0: changing a bit around that.
1: Yep.
0: We're expected to be so much younger, and people will say, "Oh, you're so no." Let me tell you. It does not feel that way.
1: I know differently, let me tell you. All right, well, we'll do some weather after the break there, Mike. But coming up after your regional news here on CBC Radio 1, dementia care providers in St. Thomas, they have a new tool in their toolbox to help their clients. I had a chance to meet up with a few of them at Pinafore Park, actually, in St. Thomas today. We will bring you those conversations after the break. The time is 5:30. 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
2: This is CBC News. For Southwestern Ontario, your 5:30 regional news. Good afternoon. I'm Matthew Trevithick. Emergency crews are at the scene of a serious two-vehicle crash in London's northwest end this hour. It happened just before 4 p.m. at Wonderland Road and Aldersbrook Road, involving an SUV and a minivan. The minivan could be seen rolled onto its side. Firefighters extricated at least two people from the vehicle. The condition of those involved is not known. Police have closed the southbound lanes of Wonderland Road south of Fanshawe Park Road as a result of the incident, causing major delays through the area. Dozens of Durham police officers lined the road outside of the Center for Forensic Sciences in North York today as the body of a 27-year-old cadet arrived in a procession from London. Tyrone Magbetang died after a transport truck and sedan collided at College Line and Imperial Road north of Elmer late yesterday morning. He was a constable in training at the Ontario Police College just around the corner. Another cadet riding in the sedan was critically injured. Durham Regional Police say Magbetang joined as a special constable in 2023 and was recruited to train as an officer just back in April. Shireen Fabing is a boxing coach at Kingsway Boxing Club in Toronto, where Magbetang trained, including with the Fight to End Cancer charity initiative. The 27-year-old was in the charity's rookie division, which is made up of first responders. Fabing says she first met Magbetang at the gym more than 4 years ago.
3: Definite loss to both our Kingsway Boxing Club family as well as the Fight to End Cancer family. Like, he was an alumni. He was at all of the fundraising events as a volunteer, like putting in his time, always encouraging everybody to get out there as well. And he had this trait to actually bring people along with him and make them just as passionate as he was about the cause.
2: The cause of the crash remains under investigation. Durham police say Magbetang left a lasting impression on those who knew and worked with him. News of his death prompted condolences from Ontario Premier Doug Ford and the Commissioner of the OPP. Some industry experts are questioning the viability of a pipeline plan put forward by the premiers of Alberta and Ontario this week. The premiers unveiled a proposed 3,300-kilometer route, saying it would create jobs and bolster Canada's energy security. Currently, Alberta oil travels to Ontario through a pipeline that dips into the U.S. Michigan has threatened to shut down that line in the past. Richard Masson is the former CEO of the Alberta Petroleum Marketing Commission. He says there's no market for this pipeline since one already exists.
4: From an Alberta point of view, we already provide all the feedstock those refineries need. From the refinery point of view, they already get all the feedstock they need from us. And so this pipeline would be a duplicate.
2: Premier Doug Ford says the project can help stabilize oil prices across the country and strengthen national security. But Masson says the cost of building a duplicate would not be worth the years of construction and what he estimates to be about a $40 billion price tag. A public bus service that connects London to surrounding cities like Woodstock, St. Thomas, and Sarnia is getting streamlined, and riders can look forward to more service hours in the future. Middlesex County Connect's project manager announced this week that the service will be adding new stops and making routes more efficient as ridership grows. The changes follow public consultation and a third-party review. Middlesex County Transportation Manager, Dimitri Makrakos, says the changes are designed to streamline the routes.
5: Let's say there's eight stops on that route, and I can look at monthly ridership data in 2025, and I can see that two of those eight stops collectively only account for 2% of the ridership. So that's an example of where it's a fairly easy decision to remove those two stops, take that extra 20 to 30 minutes back so that the service can be more efficient and we can add another stop that's maybe along the way.
2: Other changes include the St. Thomas route's weekend hours changing to match the weekdays and expanded weekend hours to Sarnia. Changes take effect August 17th. To tackle food

0: In Security, a local nonprofit, is delivering free snack buckets to kids across London. Investing in Children started its Snack Stop program Tuesday morning. Bins filled with free apples, bananas, crackers, and granola bars will be dropped off weekly to businesses throughout London, including to libraries and summer camps. Tracy Bolzen is a community programs manager with Investing in Children.
1: One of the camps that I delivered snacks to last year, the kids see a comment and they're like, the food lady's here. And they get really excited about it. Seeing kids eat vegetables, and parents will say they don't eat these at home, but when they're in snack bags like this, they think it's a real treat. So that's fantastic to see.
0: The Snack Bin program runs for 8 weeks through the summer. A U.S. consortium of aquariums says the American government has approved an emergency rescue to import Marineland's whales and dolphins. The shuttered Niagara Falls tourist attraction is up for sale. The park has said it's running out of money to care for its complement of 30 belugas and 4 dolphins. Last month, Ottawa endorsed a plan to move the animals to several facilities in the U.S. and one in Spain. And a number of Ontarians have picked up Emmy nominations. Hamilton's Martin Short continues his Emmy streak with another nomination for his role on the Disney Plus series Only Murders in the Building. Orangeville's R. Scott Gemmel earned a nod for Best Drama Series as the driving force behind this year's Emmy nominee leader, The Pitt. Brittany Allen of Toronto is up for Best Guest Actress in a Drama Series for her role in The Pitt, while Etobicoke's Graham Yost is up for Best Drama Series as executive producer of Slow Horses. TV's biggest awards night is on September 14th. That's your regional news for Southwestern Ontario. Matt.
2: Thank you very much for that. That is Matt Trevithick with our regional news of the day. We're going to hear about some new technology that's going to be helping dementia patients in St. Thomas navigate their illness, their condition. A care program in St. Thomas received $25,000 to put towards that. I had a chance to chat with them earlier today, so we'll bring that conversation to you. First, though, we're going to do a little bit of weather, a little bit of business on the program, as we always do at this time. Mike Hargraves joins us with a look at the conditions outside. How's it looking out there, Mike?
3: Looking pretty nice, Matt. And overnight, we're going to have a nice, easy night, clear skies, and a low temperature around 20 degrees. For tomorrow, it'll start off sunny. Then later in the afternoon, we see a 60% chance of showers and a risk of thunderstorm. And the temperature will be in the high 30s with the Humidex.
2: All right. Thank you very much for that, Mike. And it's time now to check in with Chris Edwards with a look at the day's top business stories. Hi there, Chris.
4: Hey, Matt.
2: Right. Big news out of Iran, obviously, today. There were several airstrikes that took place. Donald Trump has said that a peace deal is, quote, over. How are markets reacting?
5: Yeah, I should say in the last hour or so, we got new reports of new airstrikes that have happened in Iran. That happened after markets closed. So we'll see how everything reacts tomorrow morning. But in terms of today's events, most major markets did have a big dip at opening bell this morning, though there has been somewhat of a recovery over the course of the day. The TSX fell about 600 points in the morning. It's now down about 1% on the day. The Dow Jones followed a similar trajectory. It closed out the day down about 600 points. The S&P 500 finished down 0.3% as well. Oil prices, meanwhile, jumped pretty much all over the place today. They were up 7% at one point. They moderated somewhat. And now with these new reports of renewed airstrikes, they've gone up again. So they've gone up more than 6% in the last 24 hours, and they're at about $80 a barrel for the global standard. So we'll see how the rest of the week develops.
2: All right. We're going to move a little closer to home now for our next story. Air Canada has announced they have a new CEO. And the big kerfuffle over the last CEO, in part due to the fact that he didn't speak French, is not going to be an issue now. Could you tell us who these people are?
5: Yes, this new CEO is named Anko van der Werf. He's the current CEO of Scandinavian Airlines, but he'll start with Air Canada by January. And yes, he can speak French, which was indeed a major kerfuffle with the airline's soon-to-be-departing CEO, Michael Rousseau, who does not speak French and who delivered an English-only condolence video after two Air Canada pilots were killed in the crash in March. Highly controversial, pretty much what kicked off this whole process. Now, Van de Werf has been with Scandinavian Airlines since 2021. Before that, he was the CEO of the South American airline Avianca and had other jobs with KLM and Qatar Airways. We spoke to airline industry expert Vincent Correa about

0: him. And Correa said off the bat, Van der Werf is a good choice.
1: He was working before with a Scandinavian airline system, the SAS, and managed to basically to navigate through very difficult times for that airline over the last years, to the point that he also managed to, you know, successfully guide the merger and the cooperation with Air France KLM. He has also some experience with Avianca. So those are different contexts, but I think it's someone very experienced.
0: Now, Van der Werf speaks Dutch as his first language, but according to Air Canada, he can communicate in French. There's a video of him speaking French, and he's already learned Spanish and Italian.
2: Yeah, okay, so he should... He's a multilingual, a polyglot, so he should be good to go. Finally, Chris, we've talked about controversies about AI-generated writing in literary awards, and now there's more drama happening among fan fiction communities.
0: Yes, there have been some high-profile examples of authors accused of using AI to generate their stories, like with a Commonwealth Prize a few weeks ago. But the big literary awards have very explicit rules and a lot of scrutiny for their entries. Online fan fiction communities, on the other hand, these are places, by the way, where people submit stories based on their favorite fantasy universes, typically have none of that scrutiny. Anyone can just post whatever they want. But now one of those communities, a popular website called Archive of Our Own, is trying to use AI detection tools to clamp down on that practice. I spoke to a creator of one of those tools today, John Gillum. He runs originality.ai. And even he admitted these detectors aren't as accurate 100% of the time as people might hope.
3: There's certain use cases where if you need to have this absolute certainty, sort of binary classification on a single document on whether or not it was created by AI or human, AI detection tools alone are not sufficient for that use case. And that's where a lot of the issues come from, where people feel that AI detection tools will sometimes get it wrong and therefore should not be used in cases where absolute certainty is required for a single document.
0: Right, that's the whole problem. There is no tool out there that can prove beyond a doubt that something was made with AI. And that's led to people accusing each other of using AI when it's so difficult to prove. For now, Archive of Our Own has a tagging system where authors can voluntarily identify their works as AI generated.
2: Yeah, it's going to be harder and harder, isn't it, as this technology gets better and better to differentiate between the two. Maybe writing.
0: None
2: maybe.
0: Of my work is AI generated, though, Matt.
2: I was gonna try and think of a joke for that, but we'll leave it alone. Chris, thanks so much.
0: Thanks, Matt.
2: That's Chris Edwards. He is our business correspondent. All right, the time is 5:42 here on your afternoon drive. We're going to continue our coverage of the Northern Shield Pipeline. That is the proposed project that would send oil throughout Canada from Alberta to Sarnia. Premier Doug Ford announced the pipeline alongside Alberta's Premier Daniel Smith earlier this week. We've also had enthusiastic support for the plan from Sarnia's mayor, as well as business communities in Sarnia and Lambton. We also spoke with the head of AI, Joel Abram, about it yesterday. We've got some tape here now from a nearby First Nation. Janelle Namabin, who is the chief of the Omgenong First Nation, spoke with Amy Dodge on CBC's Windsor Morning. Take a listen.
4: My understanding is still a proposed route. And what that's going to mean is, to me, is that First Nations are going to be discussing this. It's already happening. I've already had several phone calls with other First Nation leaders. And so the conversation still needs to be had. And I can understand that there's a bit of excitement when it comes to ensuring that Canada's infrastructure and the internal prosperity of Canada at a whole is with, you know, relying on infrastructure that runs through Canada. I can appreciate that, absolutely. But there's still matters that are outstanding here in our community when it comes to environmental concerns and when it comes to existing pipelines that are decades old. So proper maintenance is super important. Respecting jurisdiction of the first people that have been here, and during the Second World War, that's when a lot of the infrastructure in Chemical Valley within this region was developed. And oftentimes, the majority of the time, never without our consent or authorization. So that has to change, and we will stand firm on that, ensuring that our rights and jurisdiction are respected in this

0: What are the considerations you want specifically when it comes to this area?
1: Well, Amchonong First Nation has established the pipeline permit policy internally because we recognize the lack of environmental oversight from existing infrastructure. So wanting to ensure that Amchonong First Nation is involved in that process and has oversight of what it looks like for the future of the line. Because oftentimes what we're seeing now is abandoned pipelines

0: inclusive of First Nation people is paramount.
1: How has the relationship changed over the years?
0: We've come a long way in relationship building with our industry neighbors. And so having honest conversations, but maintaining that level of respect is really important for relationship building. So we've come a long way. They're not going anywhere. We're not going anywhere. So we have to live together, and making sure that everything's done in a good way is really important.
1: What have you been hearing from other people in the community?
0: Concerns. There is grassroots groups that I know that are paying close attention to this. So we'll see how that unfolds. I'm not sure how that's going to go, but there is level of concern in regards to the infrastructure that's currently here isn't properly maintained.
2: That is Janelle Namabin. She is the chief of the Omgenong First Nation near Sarnia. You heard her speaking there with Winter Morning host Amy Dodge.

0: That was What You Need by Kay Trinada featuring Charlotte Day Wilson. While navigating dementia can be a fraught task, it's time-consuming, labor-intensive, and emotionally draining. Care programs help families to care for loved ones who are living with dementia. And in St. Thomas, the Valley View Day Program recently received $25,000 in funding for a new tool to help their patients. I met with care providers at a seniors picnic in St. Thomas's Pinafore Park to learn more.
1: My name is Paula Henderson. I'm the supervisor of the Elgin St. Thomas Day Program. So day programs, we bring people in from the community and provide therapeutic recreation programs, a meal, bathing program, transportation program, and overnight respite. Everyone is very different. We definitely provide very client-centered because everyone has different abilities.

0: just to give an example, a loved one could have their spouse come to the program, provide engaging activities, maybe some overnight respite, and sort of give their loved one a great experience while also having respite for themselves, because caregivers are very important too to look after.
1: Yeah. Do you think people really understand what a big life change it is when they themselves or a loved one is experiencing cognitive decline, starting to lose the ability to remember things, all those symptoms that come along with dementia? Do you think people really understand how hard that can be?
0: I don't think so. I think we're getting better at getting that information out to the community. We in the day program really work with our community partners, the Alzheimer's Society Southwest, to try and get that information out and support our clients and caregivers through them as well.
1: And so you've got some grant funding for some technology that will help you with the program as well. Could you talk about that?
0: Sure. We're so thankful for the Government of Ontario. We have received the Seniors Community Grant, and that will give us specialized technology. It's a projection system that goes down on a table and has very inclusive activities. Depending on anyone's ability, anyone could use it.
1: What kind of activities?
0: Sensory type. So would it be reaching out and like popping a balloon or a bubble or a flower or something like that, right up to soccer games and foosball and lots of competitive games. So it's really fun.
1: That is really cool. What kind of difference would that make for somebody who comes for help with you?
0: Well, we're really excited about that because we are getting a lot of people with a varied degrees of abilities. So this projection system will allow every single person that comes through our door, it will be an activity that they can enjoy.
2: My name is Nicole Bogart. I'm the Client Care Service Coordinator with the Elgin St. Thomas Adult Day Programs.
1: I'm curious about how important it is for folks who are dealing with dementia, who are going through that, to have something to do with their day, basically, and have a community around them to help them as they're navigating what's a very, you know, disruptive condition to be dealing with.
2: It's super. So a lot of our clients, I feel, they feel like they're in a safe place. They're with other people who are going through a similar journey. They're with staff who are trained to help them through this journey and support them. And we, you know, it might be trying different things to get them engaged. It might be a one-to-one to make sure that they're feeling safe and comfortable. It's supporting the families as well, because the journey is very complicated and confusing. And if you don't know where to reach out to, that's where we are kind of the eyes and the ears on our families and on our clients, because we can make sure that they're accessing all the resources that are potentially available to them and that they may qualify for. So that's it's a big role in our part to make sure that, you know, if it's a phone call to their care coordinator or a phone call to the Alzheimer's Society, we can do that for them to make sure that they're, you know, they're not sliding through the cracks, that they, you know, there's been a big change in, you know, somebody can change quite quickly in even just a couple of months. And a lot of times those assessments aren't done for 6 months to a year. Well, a lot can change in that. And sometimes just a quick phone call to say, hey, this person might need a little bit more or something else, or we can add another day, or we can support them in the overnight services, or maybe they need just a social worker, that sort of thing. So we play a big role in making sure that they get those supports in place and have reached out to the right services.
1: Do you see it making a difference for the people?
2: 100%. We get a lot of feedback from the clients themselves. You know, this is their highlight. This is what they look forward to every week. They, you know, they cannot wait until, you know, whether it's Tuesdays and Thursdays or Mondays or Wednesdays, like, this is what I look forward to. This is what got me up today. This is, you know, what I look, you know, I can't wait to be here because you guys make my day. And we've heard that just this week. We heard that from a few clients, that this is, you know, we changed their life, because, you know, they sat at home, were getting depressed, you know, didn't know what they have to live for, and now they've come to us and they feel like they have something to get up for every day.
1: Is that the most rewarding part of it for you?
2: 100%. It's a very rewarding job in all of our

0: our aspects. Our PSWs are so great with our clients. They're a huge role. Our recreation therapists, they know how to tune into those key clients and make sure that they're reaching them, and then Paula and myself, and making sure that we're connected with all the other community services to make sure all those clients are getting their needs met.
1: That was Nicole Bogart. You also heard me chatting with Paula Henderson. They are both with the Valley View Day Program for folks with dementia. They recently received $25,000 in grant funding for a new tool to help their patients to navigate that condition. We spoke with them today at Pinafore Park in St. Thomas.

0: All right, the time is 56 minutes past 5 o'clock. You're listening to Afternoon Drive here on CBC Radio 1. Matt Trevithick is back with one last look at our headlines. Matt?
1: Matt, provincial police are continuing to investigate the cause of the crash that killed the 27-year-old constable in training with Durham Regional Police. Tyrone Magbetang died after his sedan and a transport truck collided north of Elmer yesterday morning near the Ontario Police College where he was a cadet. A passenger in the sedan, also a cadet, was critically hurt. This afternoon, a procession drove Magbetang's body from London to the Centre for Forensic Sciences in North York. And new technology is hoping to answer the lingering worry that cancer survivors have after receiving treatment. Is the cancer coming back? Canadian scientists are at the forefront of a major research project looking at the technology, which can help find trace amounts of blood left in left in someone's body with basic blood work. That story next from Lauren Pelly next on Your World Tonight.
0: All right. Thank you very much for that. That is Matt Trevithick with the day's top news headlines. And that is it for our program today. Thank you so much for joining us on Afternoon Drive, as you always do at 4 o'clock on your late afternoons. We really appreciate you spending some of that time with us. We'll be back same time, same place, just after 4 o'clock tomorrow. And if you have any feedback for the program, the text line is 226-377-2651. Our email, afternoondrive@cbc.ca. Thanks so much for listening, and we'll see you tomorrow.

0: This is the CBC News Update. Good evening. I'm Matthew Trevithick. Provincial police are continuing to investigate the cause of the crash that killed a 27-year-old constable in training with Durham Regional Police. Tyrone Magbetain died after his sedan and a transport truck collided north of Elmer yesterday morning near the Ontario Police College where he was a cadet. A passenger in the sedan, also a cadet, was critically injured. This afternoon, a procession drove Magbetain's body from London to the Centre for Forensic Sciences in North York. Durham Regional Police say he joined as a special constable in 2023 and was recruited to train as an officer in April. And the chief of Omgenong First Nation says the government has yet to reach out about a proposed pipeline that would transport oil from Alberta to Sarnia refineries. The First Nation sits among dozens of industrial facilities in Sarnia's Chemical Valley. Janelle Namabin says the lack of consultation reflects an ongoing neglect of the First Nation's concerns. Now the Environment Canada weather forecast for southwestern Ontario. Clear skies for the most part across our region tonight with overnight lows around 20 degrees. We'll see some increase in cloud in the afternoon tomorrow with a 60% chance of showers and a risk of a thunderstorm. The high 30, feeling like 37. Cloudy tomorrow night with a slight chance of showers in London, a moderate chance of showers in Windsor, the low 19. On Friday, cloudy skies with a slight chance of showers and highs around 27. And the sun returns on Saturday with highs around 28.
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4: Hi, I'm Rad Simonplay, sitting in for Elamin Abdul Mahmoud. So there's this new adaptation of Little House on the Prairie on Netflix, and it's not your parents' Little House on the Prairie, nor is it Laura Ingalls Wilder's version. 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
5: Ceasefire extinguisher with the truce in ashes and the worst ex-

Yes, I believe now it's a great time to work to cooperate with different national Olympic committees from different countries, and also to stand strong against this decision. Because if we're able to get majority of national Olympic committees, we are able to change this decision. And another

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0: The news is next. Coming up in half an hour, it's Commotion.
2: I'm Rad Simon Blaise, sitting in for Alamine Abdel Mahmoud. Have you ever had dinner with a couple who seem like they hate each other? That's the premise of Olivia Wilde's new film, The Invite. It's awkward, it's tense, and it's very funny. The group chat's here to get into that.
3: From CBC News, The World This Hour, I'm Kaz Bovin. Iran has threatened to retaliate against U.S. bases in the Middle East after American forces launched fresh strikes on Iranian targets. Today, U.S. President Donald Trump said their ceasefire is over, but he also claims he does not expect the conflict to escalate. Kate Fisher has more from Washington.
4: The U.S. military said the strikes were in retaliation for recent unjustified aggression against commercial shipping and civilian crews, and intended to limit Iran's ability to threaten them. Earlier on Wednesday, President Trump had declared the ceasefire was over and that he was no longer willing to negotiate with the Iranians.
5: We can play games.

0: That's a bit of Sade with By Your Side, a song that plays a key role in the invite. I'm Rad Simon Palais, sitting in for Alamine Abdal Mahmoud. This is Kabotion. Okay, so we are in the off season for the NBA, but it's actually been a really eventful week in the world of basketball and a very emotional time for Toronto Raptors fans. And our friend Morgan Campbell, he is here to tell us what is going on. Welcome back, Morgan.
1: Always good to be here. And if you're a new sports fan, welcome to the NBA offseason. And the NBA is the only sport